0: and jazz scene.
1: The sound system era started at my record shop using the Jones High Fidelity Amplifier of 1947. I got back to Jamaica in 46. By the time I got to Jamaica, most of the bands and orchestras in Kingston became casualties of the war.

0: During their heyday, the big bands catered to visiting tourists and the light-skinned upper-class elite. But the downtown businessmen that began playing rhythm and blues records at public functions kept their entry prices low, generating most of their profits through liquor sales.
1: There were two men in Kingston at the time that hired PA systems for the purpose of bands. Count Nicholas was the first one, and Count Goody the second one.
0: Dances were soon held at civic venues such as the Young Men's Progressive and the Success Club, or open-air venues like Jubilee Tile Gardens and Chocomo Lawn. Tom Wong's sound system was the first to rise to prominence, achieving the feat with the help of a Headley Jones amplifier obtained in 1948. Wong later became known as Tom the Great Sebastian, after the title of a popular Hollywood film.
1: One of the PA system operators by the name of Tom Wong, who had a small hardware store, acquired one of my amplifiers. And he named the amplifier a sound system. So that's where the name sound system was derived. An apprentice of mine, after he acquired this system, called him the Great Sebastian. So just out of being a little witty.
0: The early sound systems typically used horn-shaped stainless steel loudspeakers associated with PA systems, hung in the trees for maximum exposure, until a certain Roy Johnson devised the oversized wooden speaker box known as House of Joy.
1: He was a salesman for Dino and Geddes, the original owners of Red Stripe Beer. Roy Johnson was his name. He's the man who made some much bigger ones and called it House of Joy. And he based it nowhere, just from home. He wasn't really interested in hiring his sound. He was more interested in reproducing the music closer to how the original bands would sound. I used Celestian speakers from London, 18-inch. As a matter of fact, I was the first person to acquire some 18-inch speakers in Jamaica. As a matter of fact, when I imported the speakers from London, I was told by the suppliers that it's only Jamaica and South Africa buy that size speakers.

0: By the early 1950s, the sound system was firmly entrenched in the Jamaican music scene. Sounds like Waldron, Dean's, Lord Coos, Doc's Thunderstorm, Sir Cavaliers, and V-Rocket kept dancers sweet in particular Kingston neighborhoods, along with sets like Mellow Canary in country districts. But a handful of sound systems were jockeying for top position in the capital.
1: Well, aside from Tom the Great Sebastian, there was Duke Reed, the Trojan, run by former policeman Arthur Reed, Sir Coxone's Downbeat, run by Reed's friend and rival, the cabinet maker Clement Dodd, and King Edward's The Giant, run by mechanic Vincent Edwards and his older brother George. Prince Buster's Voice of the People also proved formidable once Buster broke away from Sir Coxone.

0: Each of these top sound systems was judged by the music it played and the way that music was presented. Although rhythm and blues was the mainstay, Tom the Great Sebastian used to include some of the earliest Manto recordings made in Jamaica, helping that genre to become more accepted on the island.
1: Ali would play a little jazz now and then, and he would play a couple of Manto that was like one that was done by Baba Mota in 1952 called Sheep on Top.
0: Let's have a listen.

0: Sir Coxone's Downbeat, affiliated with the eastern edge of Kingston's downtown area, was a hugely popular sound system. It was known for its superior selection and extremely loyal following. The sound was run by Clement Dodd, nicknamed Coxone after an English cricketer. But according to the renowned music producer Bunny Lee, Sir Coxone's Downbeat was actually initiated by Clement Dodd's mother, Doris Darlington, back when Manto and Calypso held sway.
1: I want to tell you, Coxone's mother was the first woman DJ. I remember the first night them was playing down Greens Farm, 15 West Avenue. Our top tune was How You Come Over the Broad Dirty Water. It was a calypso and singing it. Calypso was the rage.
0: David Katz visited 84-year-old Vincent King Edwards, one of the early sound system giants, to learn more about these formative days. Life could-

0: There were three songs. Tom Nicks, and there was a guy in St. Mary named Owell. In those days, they used to use the gramophone. Some brother told me, said, listen, man, same some boy, there's a sound system, you know. He told me to buy a 100-watt amplifier. And we gave the sound name Rock and Roll. And the first night I played out, I had to pack up and go home because I played last, and the sound before him was heavier than me.
1: As Edwards explained, there were distinctions between sounds based uptown and downtown, reflecting Jamaica's stratified society.
0: Well, when I came into it, it was Nick's and Tom was on top. You have a kind of category in Jamaica, socially and otherwise, economically otherwise. And Tom was more sophisticated. Nick's was more for the little man, you understand?
1: The distinction became more noticeable once Tom the Great Sebastian moved out of the downtown area.
0: It was a social divide. You understand what I mean? It's a kind of prejudice.
1: In Jamaica, a sound system's popularity is measured by the size of its following. And to maintain a loyal crowd, you need records to play that no one else can get. The song we are hearing is Willis Jackson's Later for the Gator, played regularly in Jamaica by Sir Coxon, who retitled the tune Coxon's Hop. No other sound system could locate this instrumental, and Sir Coxon ruled the dances with it for years. When I visited Monty Blake of Maritone Sound System, he told me more about how the sound systems obtained such crucial records early on.
2: Yes, you know, like a lot of Jamaicans went up to work on farms or thing, and then they come, they would bring records. Like when they came down on these boats that used to come down, used to sell records to us and other people. So we got records from that sources, from friends up there. We always got records. And the tragedy of all of that was that sometimes your record would come through to the post office, and your favorite record never failed it, it's broken. So you have to use crazy glue and put it back together until another one comes, you know.
1: Established in 1950 by Winston Blake Sr., Maritone was the first sound system in the parish of St. Thomas, and it remains Jamaica's longest running set today.
2: A very important thing about the sound system of the day too is that most of the guys who had sound system, they were like purveyors, they had liquor stores. And the sound system was just another part. When you go to them, you get the liquor, the sound system, the chairs, the table, and everything.
1: Monty says his older brothers convinced their father to start the sound after encountering the V-Rocket sound system in Kingston.
2: On the way to school every day, or from school, they used to stay at the bus stop and they would hear the sound system, his name was V-Rocket, playing music. And that mesmerized them. It just was in awe. And I went to spoke to this guy, and you know, about the music he was playing. And the guy said, why don't you tell your dad to start a sound system over in Morant Bay?
1: At his shop in the business district of Halfway Tree in Kingston, the veteran singer and producer Derek Harriet has fond memories of V-Rocket too.
3: One of my first inspiration with a sound system that I liked was a song called V-Rocket. And one of the things that is very memorable with V-Rocket is there's a certain song that he used to play at a certain hour. I found it very unique because when it came to midnight, he played a song called Midnight. Midnight. I can't remember how I did the part. Ba da da da da da da da da da da da. Midnight. When it's midnight, look out for that.

0: The tune Harriet sang us is Margie Day and the Griffin Brothers' R&B rendition of Red Foley's 1952 country hit, Midnight, written by Boudlow, Bryant, and Chet Atkins. This sleepy heartbreaker reminds that early Jamaican sound systems played a heavy mix of American music. Meanwhile, the Edwards brothers soon had the edge in Western Kingston, due to an unbeatable supply of exclusive rhythm and blues records acquired on trips to the United States. Jumping songs like Joe Liggins' Rhythm in the Barnyard, Part 2.
1: I had something where neither Coxon nor Duke had. I went to America, I have access there, and I used to go to Philadelphia, take ground bus to every state.
0: Coxon also made his own trips to the States, but they weren't always as fruitful because Edwards had often hit the key record stores first.
1: Coxon is a shark, you know. He told somebody one time, he said, boy, every store I go to America, them say, a dark man come here already and gone through. And when he go, them can't find nothing.
0: Edwards says he was not seeking current hits on his crate-digging trips to the States. Instead, he and his competitors were looking for obscure oldies, rare records that specifically appealed to the distinctive tastes of Jamaican dance fans.
1: The music that we're dealing with here were made long before the war, from 45 coming up. But it didn't reach Jamaica. We were from and the record at that time was so important, and the song, that if Duke have a record and I don't have it, I am going to get flopped if I play against him. Because what used to happen? You write to a record shop and you say you want this and that. They say, no, we don't have it, we don't know it. So what I was doing, what I couldn't do, I buy a record player and I travel with it. And I hook it up in the shop and I will spend 2 days in that town playing records.
2: Got good news for you, baby.

0: my door.
1: To stop rival sound systems from locating a top tune, the labels would often be removed from the records and even renamed in an effort to retain exclusives.
2: In them days when I have a tune, I scrape it off. All the tune that we had that was on top was secret. That's why I catch that one for 5 years and I couldn't find it. Because him get a different name that is popular. And we call it Sweepstake, you call it Red Wine, you call it all kind of name, you know.
1: Blues number Got Good News For Ya Baby by Johnny Perry was known as Sweepstakes, a regular staple of Coxon Selections.
0: Now that I'm sitting pretty, goodbye to the installment plan.
1: The tune was so rare that it forced King Edwards and Duke Reed to join forces before they could dethrone Coxon by finally obtaining it.
2: Yeah, because I tell you something, we couldn't play without Sweepstake. Coxon would kill us. And we leave here, we went to New Orleans, Duke and myself, and we leave from New Orleans to Houston, from Houston to San Antonio, to California, we go Beverly Hills, we go Imperial, all of them. We went down to Pico Street, and the first place I go into, the first one I pick up, and I say, yes, Duke, me too.
1: The secret weapon was unleashed at a sound clash with Sir Coxon, held at Jubilee Tile Gardens.
2: And the night at Jubilee, from North Street to Boot Avenue, people like dirt. I never forget that night, man.
0: Shopping in the morning, Dad is gonna foot the bill.
1: During an era when Jamaica had a minute music industry, the sound system entrepreneurs began pressing clandestine copies of rare American tunes.
2: Made a contact in Philadelphia with a guy who they have a record shop at Lancaster Avenue. And then Mr. Baldwin, now, who was in South Philly, show me that, well, you can print them, you know. So what I used to do, when I find one, I print 500. Well, it was not straightforward business, but I set it up in a way that you couldn't hold me for nothing.
1: In addition to yielding lucrative record sales, such tactics could also take the edge off the competition.
2: So what happened now, when Reed and myself did that tour, we found about 10 of Coxon tunes. So you know what we did? Press them, let them go to everybody. Because in those days, if every man play a tune, it's not big. But if I have one way you can play, then I am big.

Afro-Cubis with Bongo Chance, a very popular record on Jamaica's sound systems. By the mid-1950s, sound systems dominated in Kingston, and it wasn't long before sound system culture spread through Britain's growing Jamaican immigrant communities. Vincent Forbes and Wilburn Campbell stowed themselves away on a banana boat and re-emerged in London as Duke Vin and Count Sokol. They founded the first sound systems in Britain and held the first sound clash, circa 1958, at Lambeth Town Hall in Brixton. But cold weather made such events an indoor phenomenon in the UK, and the environment, well, was hostile. A house party played by Vin in Ladbroke Grove was firebombed by racists who wanted to keep the neighborhood white. Nevertheless, sound systems took root in Britain, remaining part of the fabric of society ever since.

0: Back in Jamaica, sound system culture continued to grow, but the music was changing. The rhythm and blues favored in Jamaica became harder to find, due partly to the rise of rock and roll. So sound system entrepreneurs began recording their own R&B-styled music with local musicians.
1: Initially, these songs were reserved on demonstration acetates, known as soft wax or dub plates. But demand for the songs became so great that the sound system owners began releasing them on 45s, kickstarting the Jamaican music industry proper. Theophilus Beckford's Easy Snappin' is a prime example.

Greed, Sir Coxon, Prince Buster, and King Edwards all moved into record production. And as the island's independence movement gathered steam, Jamaican rhythm and blues morphed into ska, all helped by sound system exposure.

0: Derek Harriott highlights the role of the sound system in helping Lollipop Girl, the debut of his group, the Jiving Juniors, to become a hit. Harriott says the group cut a version of the song at the small demo studio opened by pioneering Mento producer Stanley Motta. Harriott then gave the recording to a sound system as an exclusive dub plate.
1: First ever heard. Yeah, that's a song that played it first. It was really amazing to see a song playing so much that the people loved and grabbed onto it so much.
0: The song was so popular that Duke Reed asked Harriott to re-record it for him, delaying its official release until sufficient demand was stimulated by his sound system.
1: He held it for months. It was such a big money thing, a treasured sound that was made, because everybody went mad over it, you know? And after, I think, about 6 months, they decided to release Lollipop.

0: Michael Martin, a.k.a. Mikey Faith, began running the Emperor Faith sound system in the mid-1960s.
1: Yeah, the sound system is a very important part in the selling of the music, you know, because what happened is that those music wasn't playing on the radio hardly, you know, I mean, at first. Well, I mentioned the top 10, so those are on the thing. But the sound systems, they actually took the music and broadcast it and promoted it. And then after it started to get popular now, they would release it.
2: As sound system culture evolved, the role of the DJ became more important.
3: You're coming from town, your face turned to this sound. On your way up or on your way down, I want you to stop at this station for identification. So
2: in the early days, one man served every function. He would select the records and make remarks between songs. But that soon changed.
4: Coxon did have a ESDJ named Machuki.
2: Bunny Lee says Count Machuki began using a sort of jive talk to add excitement to the dance.
4: Machuki was good. He used with the man start toasting over the record. I used to have a praise. Since I can't shake all your hand and see your face, I'm going to send out my soul to greet you. Pure rhyme, you know.
5: You need a fight. You better get hop tight. And don't be a square, cause it's warfare.
2: Sir Lord Comic was another outstanding early pioneer.

0: Lord Come It was on King Edward's number one song.
1: Machuki, Comic, and other microphone chanters like King Stitt were called DJs, while disc jockeys became known as selectors, two different figures with distinctly separate roles. Later still, the operator would be responsible for manning the sound system's components.

0: listening to His Mightiness Sir Cox's Round Beat and I King Stuck the First of the Contra.
1: Ska's revival of the big band format in the newly independent Jamaica of the early 1960s made live bands more important again. But the sound systems continued to play a key role in the music's development. The DJs now began employing peps, a kind of abstract rhythmic vocalization, to help spur dancers on.

Scott opened Studio One in late 1963, Sir Coxon's Downbeat became the place for breaking material by Dodd's upcoming artists, including Bob Marley and the Wailers.

0: I am the original Wheeler, Bunny Wheeler.
1: The inimitable Bunny Wheeler, who I visited in a Kingston suburb. His house is filled with colorful Rastafari memorabilia and mementos of his long career.
0: Well, sound system is 2-1. In those days, you had Duke Reed, Prince Buster, Studio One. But we were Studio One artists. Yeah, the Wheelers, you know, we recorded for Coxon. And Coxon was my sound. Studio One, to me, was and still is the best sound system. Number one, you know.
1: Across the Atlantic, ska and rocksteady also took hold in Britain, largely through sound system exposure. The West End residencies enjoyed by Duke Vin and Count Suckle made Jamaican music a focus of mod subculture.
2: No matter what the people say, these sounds lead the way. It's the order of the day from your boss DJ, Ike State. Hopped it from the top to the very last drop.
1: The new reggae style took Jamaica by storm in late 1968 as a fast-paced dance music led by a shuffling organ. And as usual, sound systems were crucial in brokering the music's acceptance. Then, an accidental sound system innovation made DJ music more important, launching the phenomenon of the dub version B-side. It happened at Duke Reed's Treasure Isle studio one night when Ruddy Redwood of the Spanish town-based Supreme Ruler of Sound was cutting some exclusive acetates with the engineer Byron Smith, known as Smithy. Bunny Lee explains.
3: All the version thing is Ruddy started, you know. He cut a double and then put it, I think, was that tune with Jan Holt on the beach. And when him go to Spanish Town and play it, man, about 20 or 30 times, and the people them start singing this

Also present that night was Osborne Ruddock, an electronics technician who ran a sound system of his own, the legendary King Tubby's hometown hi-fi. Tubby then began using voiceless rhythms to make space for his star DJ, U-Roy, to toast over in a far more fluid way.

0: Tubby's protege explains the process.
1: Yeah, well, you're now tuned to King Jammies, you know. We used to do work for Duke Reed, fixes, electronic work, fixes, amplifiers and things like that. So Duke Reed, Tubby's would take pay by cutting dub at Duke Reed. So Queen Majesty and all them song with Duke Reed used to have the mid-song, used to get the rhythms, get the vocal and then get the rhythm. So King Tubby's was one of the first sound that DJ started to DJ on the rhythm side of the song. So King Tubby's used to play the vocals. You were introduced the vocals, and then when the vocals finished, they play back the version, and he would talk over the version. So this was a new thing coming in, you know, that draw more people to the dance.
0: King Tubby opened his own front room studio in 1969. It was a tiny overdubbing and mixing facility specifically used for making dub. The dub B-side helped the DJ to become as important as any singer, and it all happened through the culture of the sound system. King Tubby's sound was a site of innovation since the early 60s, when he introduced echo and reverb to the public.
1: His sound system developed fast. Because it wasn't like the old sound, like Duke Reed and those sounds. It was a more modern sound system with delay, echo, and reverb and those things. His sound system developed fast. Because it wasn't like the old sound, like Duke Reed and those sounds. It was a more modern sound system with delay, echo, and reverb and those things. He invented those things and sound system.
0: Jammy left Jamaica for

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0: The turbulent political divisions that split Jamaica during the 1970s had dramatic repercussions to the wider society. As supporters of the leftist People's National Party, or PNP, battled those of the right-wing Jamaican Labour Party, or JLP.
1: Jamaica's recorded music and its sound systems reflected these internecine struggles. Here's Sonia Stanley Naya, current head of the Institute of Caribbean Studies and author of the book Dancehall, From Slave Ship to Ghetto.
2: The urban space is a very complex space in Jamaica. There are areas that are considered to be ghettos, inner city communities, but more importantly, some of them are garrison communities, and garrison communities are characterized by alternative forms of leadership around political gangs, around area leaders controlling particular areas that are sanctioned by the major political parties in Jamaica. So the People's National Party, being one major political party, the Jamaica Labour Party, have both, over the period of several decades, had political strongholds led by area leaders. Now, that itself is reflected in dancehall. There are area leaders who are putting on events in communities. There are communities that are run by particular area leaders that don't offer an invitation to other kinds of communities run by other area leaders. So there are some areas it's very difficult to just walk into a community for a dance event.

0: As Jamaican society became more starkly divided along political lines, sound system DJs began addressing such divisions in their rhymes, celebrating the people's resilience in the process. Professor Carolyn Cooper, author of Sound Clash, Jamaican Culture at Large, told us more.
1: Well, DJs on the microphone will talk about social and political issues. You know, if you go to a dance, people will big up this and big up the successful people. And in a way, bigging up success is a kind of affirmation of the need to step up in life and so on. And it's also a recognition of how difficult it can be sometimes to step up in life, you know. So on the mic, the DJs will talk about these struggles for survival.
2: In her long-standing research on reggae and dancehall, Professor Cooper highlights the music oppositional stance.
1: If you think of Jamaican history, you realize that we're a society that is founded on exploitation. We start off in a society that is fundamentally unjust. And Jamaica was one of the places with the highest number of rebellions in the Caribbean, perhaps even in the Americas. We refuse to accept the identity of slave. You have a society then where many of the reggae songwriters and the dancehall DJs come out of impoverished circumstances, and their music becomes a medium through which they can chant down Babylon, that Rastafari metaphor for systems of injustice, locally and globally.
0: But participating in sound system culture could be dangerous during an era marked by heavy state repression. Sound system personnel in Kingston often faced aggression from police and soldiers. Here's Sonia Stanley Nye.
1: And I recall you.

0: by telling me a story about his own involvement in the dancehall scene. You know, he's still involved, but he's much older nowadays. But in the 1970s, when he was playing with King Tubby's sound system, that was a very interesting period because then the clashes between the state and the participants of dancehall, those clashes were very pronounced. And of course, King Tubby's hi-fi at the time had the reputation of being the sound system that all the bad boys follow. So the police were very quick to try to round up any kind of criminal elements they saw.
1: King Jemmy says such hostile police action had long been commonplace. He recalled one time that the police disrupted a King Tubby dance.
2: Tubby's was supposed to play at a lawn at Seaward Drive and Olympic Way. So we move the sound to the dance hall and string up and start to play. Some police came along. No dance can keep here tonight, you know. You have to lock off the sound. So the promoter said, all right, we can move it to a different area then. So we pack up the sound back on the truck and move it to Marvally. And when we went to Marvally in the middle of the night, you ride DJ, dance, ram up with people and everything. There comes the police. Boom, just came in and start chop up the wires. Match up the song, we have to run, Leroy run, jump fence. Me follow Leroy, run, jump fence, and police them chop up away and dance done. Button lick up the amplifier and broke up some tube and thing like that.
3: Turf wars related to political alignment could have drastic repercussions for sound system personnel. Joss Stitch got his start on the esteemed Tippertone, with fellow DJs Big Youth and Dr. Alimentado, plus ace selector Jawise. The sound was based in an area of downtown Kingston ruled by the PNP-affiliated Spanglers Gang. But when Stitch formed the rival Black Harmony set in 1975 and moved to a JLP district, members of the Spanglers took exception.
4: There was a dispute between Spanglers and Black Harmony. So then I said, stop, hear the sound. I said, I can't stop, hear the sound. I'm going to turn back, so same time he shot me.
1: Although he was shot in the face, Stitch miraculously survived. He emerged after 4 months in hospital with a portion of his mouth removed and voiced the defiant hit, No Dread Can't Dead.
3: In the late 70s, the King Attorney sound system was renamed Socialist Roots by a PNP activist, shifting its focus. Uroy then established King Sturgav in the heart of a JLP garrison. But most sound systems avoided overt political alignment. Joss Stitch says his sound had no political affiliation and suggests that most others were neutral.
4: Yeah, the sound system was not a politician sound. We play for anybody. Or my son now, me the Rasta man, me never vote from a band. Me not been good with politics.
3: Noel Harper, alias Papa Jaro, founded the Kilimanjaro sound system in 1969. He says remaining nonpartisan has helped keep his sound system in demand to the present day.
5: There were some sound system who, you know, was kind of politically aligned. But I made it my duty not to align myself because we live in a democratic country.

0: But it wasn't just politics that forced sound systems into opposing camps. Dr. Dennis Howard, author of Ranting from Inside the Dance Hall, says the most important difference was the type of music they played.
1: You had sounds that never played any dancehall or played any rock steady or reggae. They played total American music. And some, they played mostly American music and British music and a little Jamaican music. And then you had the sounds that never played any foreign music. So Tip of Tone, Emperor Fate, Socialist Roots, just to name a few, those were sounds that just played straight Jamaican music.
2: Meanwhile, over in the UK, the sound system was becoming a more pan-Caribbean, black British phenomenon.
3: Yeah. In smoking sense of million, you gotta give tongue some praise unto the Almighty.
2: British sound systems like Saxon Studio forged further innovation with the fast chat style. Papa Levi's Me God, Me King became the first record by a British MC to top the Jamaican charts.

Overseas sound system culture was now impacting its Jamaican homeland. Yet, the island's sound systems continue to be crucial in nurturing new talent.

0: Here's Papa Jaro.
1: We used to have a popular location in Halfway Tree by the name of Skateland. And that was one of the venues that we would play a whole lot. And artists used to gather there just to showcase their new songs. Because in those days, they used to have even record producers who would come to those events and listen to some of the young artists. And if they hear artists that sound promising, they may take them one side and offer deals.
2: In late 1985, Sound System culture was completely transformed when King Jammy clashed with Black Scorpio in Kingston.

My DJ took up the mic and said, right now, we have exclusive music for Bustin' the Dancehall, and we'll put on Sling Thing, that was it. Scorpio couldn't turn on back. That was it, man. Well, that was a great thing, because it just parachuted everything upwards, because like people were waiting for that change a long time.

0: Casio-driven slang tang changed the way that music was produced in Jamaica. Stripped-down rhythms dominated by synthesizers became the new norm in dancehall, with DJs like Lieutenant Stitchy, Admiral Bailey, Supercat, Tenor Saw, and Shabba Ranks the new stars.
1: By the mid-1980s, drawing from the hip-hop and disco production techniques, Stone Love devised the juggling format, where songs were mixed together seamlessly.

0: Keith Walford of the Bass Odyssey sound system says that in the following years, juggling made live DJs less important.
1: So the Stone Loves and the Geminis and some of them, they used to more juggle the songs. They play the reggae, the dance, all the hip-hop, and they were able to keep their crowds, and it was more of a money-spending crowd. So the business was leaning towards that more at that time. And only maybe the songs like Kilimanjaro and Jack Ruby mainly had those live DJs with Bobby Culture and all that at that time.
0: As dancehall eclipsed roots reggae in Jamaica, hardcore themes of sexually explicit slackness and the graphic violence of gun talk

0: British roots fans started to take matters into their own hands, cutting low-budget underground records aligned with the traditional reggae values of the past in an effort to keep roots music alive.
1: Shaka!
2: As the great warrior.
3: As the leading British sound systems tried to adapt to the new dancehall style, the veteran sound system operator Jah Shaka kept the roots reggae and dub flags perpetually flying. Shaka's son, Young Warrior, explains.
4: Shaka is a name which is kind of the staple when you're talking about UK reggae and especially UK dub music. Most of the big sounds that you know out there in the UK had diverted, and he refused to divert.
0: When dub albums ceased to be produced in Jamaica, fans in Britain began producing homemade electro-dub reggae in tiny bedroom studios. Drawing on Jah Shaka's method of playing his root sound system, the UK stepper style was born as a new chapter of sound system culture.
3: While sound systems in Jamaica were increasingly looking to American rap for inspiration, UK steppers went on to influence many other forms of electronic dance music.

0: So people are going to Shakur events and taking that inspiration where they came up with their jungle, they come up with even deeper dance music, deeper techno music. That all came from him and it came from what he was kind of pushing out there.
1: Some European sound systems look to Jamaica, while others draw their greatest inspiration from Jashaka's style. Stuttgart Sentinel and Rome's One Love High Power model themselves after traditional Jamaican sound systems, while Rouen's Blackboard Jungle, Barcelona's Greenlight, and many other European sets are firmly grounded in the UK stepper style. The sound systems of Latin America have also drawn from the stepper's blueprint, with Rio's digital dubs a prime example. Dynamic new hybrids have resulted when local styles like samba and cumbia are blended with Jamaican dub elements. But as sound systems became more widespread overseas, Dr. Donna Hope, author of In Adi Dancehall, says their status began to wane at home.
2: And in today's Jamaica, sound systems play a far different role than they played at the outset because of the way that I think modern technology has provided opportunities for musicians and artists to be seen and heard without having to depend on the kind of structures that sound systems and their, you know, broader infrastructure arenas provide.
3: Stone Love's Rory Gilligan agrees.
4: Back in the day, you know, I mean, like, attendance figures were like 700-800 depending on the venue, or 1,000 people if a street dance. Now it's down to 300-400 going to every party. The actual sound system culture, I don't see how it can revive.
1: The dreaded Noise Abatement Act of 1997 made it illegal for sound systems to play after midnight on weekdays and 2 a.m. on weekends, curtailing sound system activity in Jamaica. Here's Sonia Stanley Nye.
5: The Noise Abatement Act and the way in which the state has dealt with performance practices such as dancehall has been totally deleterious because we've, on the one hand, said we want to have Kingston as an entertainment destination, as an entertainment capital, but on the other hand, killing the very elements that would encourage that capital developing. We have, as a country, put a noose around dancehall in very many ways.
1: Despite the challenges it faces in contemporary Jamaica, sound system culture has permeated every corner of the globe. Germany alone now has over 500 sound systems, and Japan reportedly has the largest number of any nation outside Jamaica. Yokohama's Mighty Crown, the first non-Jamaican sound system to win the coveted World Clash, draws 40,000 loyal fans at their yearly anniversary events. After a successful crowdfunding campaign, the singer and selector Taru Dalmia, alias Delhi Sultanate, launched the Bass Foundation Roots sound system in 2016 in an effort to introduce sound system culture to India. He uses the sound to support grassroots activism, as heard at this May Day event held in Delhi's Independence Square in solidarity with hunger-striking students.
6: Today, I'm going to play you songs from Jamaica to salute the students that are on hunger strike against this unjust system.
7: India at the moment, like much of the world, is undergoing a very difficult, kind of very repressive, you can say fascist kind of period. There's extreme repression, man. Like, authors have been killed, you know, musicians are being thrown in jail. Like, in times like these, I felt like the sound system for us is like a weapon, you know?
3: The African continent has also embraced sound system culture, as Papa Jaro discovered.
8: In Nairobi, I saw one of the largest crowd. The promoter estimated that that dancehall event must have been about 50,000 people. It was mostly our sound playing, but they had two local sounds too.
1: Gentrification has also posed a threat to sound systems in many nations. There are now fewer available venues in Kingston, London, New York, and elsewhere. But it's not all bad news in the sound system's place of origin. After decades of dormancy, King Jammy's sound system has been reactivated.
9: I think it was about 20 years ago, I never play. Like physically with my boxes and amplifiers. But now, the sound is back on the road now with a super, super power style. Much bigger than before, much powerful than before.
3: Bass Odyssey has staged an annual sound system festival in their native St. Anne since 2014, celebrating this unique Jamaican innovation. Here is Keith Walford again.
10: What we try to do with the Sound System Festival is to showcase sound systems also from different countries. Last year, I think we had Brazil, we had Germany, sound systems from all over. But we have been reaching out to the dancehall fans out there, all of the fans out there, anywhere in the world you come from. We want this to be an international event that people look forward to coming to Jamaica to attend to and hear the Bass Odyssey Sound System Festival.
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0: 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And now for you, we have some AAA music that is adult album alternative. That includes artists like Florence and the Machine, Bob Dylan, The Killers, all sorts of genres across the board. We have A Tribe Called Quest, Pixies, anything you can think of, we got it. Just about. The time is 8 o'clock.
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0: David Bowie with Heroes. I'm Kate Ganaway, not David Bowie, sadly. But thank you so much for listening to WLRH. 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And thanks. Coming up, we have plenty of wonderful music ahead. We have Haim. We have Nathaniel Ratliff. Not sure if I pronounced that right. Steve Earle and a whole lot more. Stick around.
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I need it so bad. 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I need it so bad.

0: Okay, if you're not immediately happy after listening to Mr. Blue Sky, who are you? That was Electric Light Orchestra with, say it with me, Mr. Blue Sky. There we go. Hi, I'm Katie Gannaway. I am your host for the evening here on 89.3 WLRH. Little fun fact. I have a friend who throws parties every now and again, and a few times, more than a few, to begin the party, it seems, he plays this song. He plays Mr. Blue Sky. Everybody kind of gets in a line and just runs around the living room. And there's no rhyme or reason to it. It's just frivolity in its raw form. I would highly recommend that to anybody listening. So, yeah, go try it tonight. Why not? Wanted to let you know about a couple of things coming up. WLRH is going to be out in the community a little bit later this year. Mark your calendar for November 14th, Invisible Fest with Brad Posey. That is the host of our program, The Invisible City. It's not really ours, it's his, but it's a WLRH program, original. That is happening at the camp at Mid-City, November 14th. A little before that, though, not a WLRH event, but wanted to talk about this a little bit. The Wrong Brothers, which Bradley Posey is in, you can catch that at Tip Top Cafe on October 24th. So double the Posey, double the fun. That is actually a lineup of local bands covering Misfits tunes. Again, that's Saturday, October 24th. So maybe you head out to that before you go to Invisible Fest, November 14th. I know we're talking about the future, but let's talk about the more immediate future. We have some Beck coming up, some Black Keys, Jack Johnson. Stay tuned.
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Thank you.

0: She's a Rainbow by Rolling Stones. They're gonna live forever, aren't they? At least Keith will. Hi, I'm Katie Gannaway, and you are tuned in to 89.3 WLRH on your dial. 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Sound good? 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

0: Elvis Costello.
1: Every day I write the book. That is from Punch the Clock. I had a little anecdote to share. Hi, I'm Katie Ganaway, by the way, your host for this evening on 89.3 WLRH. My little tiny story is that years and years ago when I started here at WLRH, I worked with a wonderful man many of you may remember as Shane Scott. Terrible impression. But he was one of my best friends when he was working here. And there was one day he just gave me a copy of My Aim Is True by Elvis Costello. And I still listen to it to this day. Fun little anecdote that nobody needed to know, but now you do. Well, hello to you. Hope you're having a wonderful evening. Just wanted to let you know we have had some program changes, if you haven't noticed already. Some familiar favorites have stayed on. Science Friday has a little bit of a new time slot, moved it up an hour or so. Tuxedo Junction, that is getting a new airing Friday afternoons, 2 o'clock, same as all the other weekdays. So you can get more jazz in your life with Bart Grooms out of the Alabama Jazz Hall of Fame. He's also an inductee of the Alabama Jazz Hall of Fame. If you ever meet him, he's tall, he has a ponytail. Just shake his hand and say thank you. I give him a hug. Who knows? Thank you so much for listening. We have more goodness, musical goodness for you. How about some Mazzy Star? Some Modest Mouse, Johnny Cash? If it sounds good, see you in a little bit.
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0: Oh, you cannot go wrong with Stevie Wonder, Living for the City. Radio edit in brackets. Hello. Hope you're having a wonderful evening. And I know it's a little late. I might have a little more energy than is appropriate for 10 o'clock at night. But here we are. I'm Katie Gannaway. Thank you for listening to 89.3 WLRH. Now, we are playing some adult album alternative music right now. That is kind of a new format change for us, and it's pretty big. You're going to be hearing music in the nighttime and overnight hours, as well as a little bit throughout the day, maybe in your 5 o'clock hour of Tennessee Valley Mornings, and 3 to 5 on another show that I'm on, Let's Get Weird with Katie and Marsha. That's with Marsha Ahrens. That is weekdays 3 to 5. Hope you can tune in. Tune. Do you like how people say tune? I like tune. Anyway. Adult album alternative. That's what we were talking about. That is an eclectic mix of singer-songwriters, indie artists, Americana, folk, rock, and legendary artists across multiple genres. We are actually building up our music library, so if you keep hearing that one song that you're like, are you kidding me? Not again! Or maybe that's just me. I don't know. Marsha and I are actually working on building that music library up, so hang in there. We have more music coming for you tonight. We have MGMT, Lana Del Rey, Iggy Pop, so many more. Stick around.
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0: The godfather of punk himself. That is James Newell Osterberg Jr., also known as Iggy Pop. And I didn't just read that from Wikipedia. I promise. Just kidding. Yes, I did. Hi, I'm Katie Gannaway, and you are listening to 89.3 WLRH. You're listening to AAA Music, that is Adult Album Alternative. 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Now it is this. 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If it's a little late in the night for some Iggy Pop, I totally understand. 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I hope you stick around here, though, if you so choose. We have some Lemonheads, we have Noah Kahan, John Mayer, and more.
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2: 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This is 89.3 WLRH. You just heard Allman Brothers Band with Melissa. Coming up, we have some Bright Eyes for you, some Grateful Dead, Avett Brothers, and more. 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One of the programs is one of mine and Marsha Aaron's. That is Let's Get Weird with Katie and Marsha. 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Stick around. We have more coming up. And stay cool.
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0: Bob Dylan, Like a Rolling Stone. I'm Katie Gannaway. You're listening to 89.3 WLRH. It is getting late, folks. And for those of you who don't have shifts starting here in just a few moments, that would be people maybe in TV, local TV stations, or maybe you're at a factory, or who knows, maybe you just like working late into the night. Thank you for being with us. 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Thank you for listening. Thank you for supporting. Coming up, we have some Psychedelic Furs, some Rosalyn, some Bon Iver. That is such a controversial pronunciation. I'm not sure if I did it right, but hope he'll forgive me.
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2: 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I hope you'll join me Thursday at 7 p.m., Sunday at 9 p.m. on 89.3 WLRH FM HD1 Huntsville.
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0: 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There will be a brief mini concert by organist Aaron Tan next door to the market at Church of the Nativity. 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

0: 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When I consider the music for Morning Blend, I make sure there's some that's familiar, but I also want to include music that I'm pretty sure you haven't heard. 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

Good morning, Tennessee Valley. It's Thursday, the 6th of August, and welcome to the Tennessee Valley Mornings Pre-Show. I'm your host, R.L. Terry. Coming up this hour is music to kick your morning into gear, along with news from the BBC, Associated Press, and Marketplace Tech. Starting next hour, Marsha Aaron speaks with Huntsville Music Office's Matt Mandrella about the results of the 2026 Huntsville Music Audit. And then later in the hour, she, Matt, and other guests talk about the Huntsville artist selected to go to Sweden and the future of Huntsville's musician exposure. Throughout the morning, I'll be talking about digital overload, community institutions, and the cost of progress. All this and more coming up on today's show. Your BBC News is next.

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6: So you're chatting away with AI, perfect grammar, great vocabulary, then boom, a random word in another language. It happened to me recently when I asked Claude about a new pain in my ankle.
8: Nerves can absolutely give that sharp shooting yi dongsheng quality you're describing, almost like an electrical zap that comes and goes.
6: You catch that Mandarin word in there? That's the topic for today's Uncanny AI. Those moments where it becomes really clear AI doesn't think like us. Here to explain is Janelle Shane. She writes the AI Weirdness blog.
9: These language models are trained on most of the internet, and that includes the internet in different languages. And that's part of what helps them keep track of how to do translations. And it's also sort of inevitable. It turns out to be really hard to filter out text from other languages when you're training these giant models and to detect it, especially if you have data that may have mixed languages in there. And the other thing is the way that these languages are kind of stored or kept, like the way that it's in the memory of this model is kind of similar to the way that different kinds of text in English are stored. So your cooking vocabulary, your woodworking vocabulary, your formal writing, your informal writing, these are all just different kinds of writing, and other languages are another kind of writing. So it is, they're not walled off. It's not changing mode. This is all just part of the cloud of text and associations it's sucked up from the internet.
6: Does a chatbot know what language it's speaking? I mean, it's just basically predicting the next token.
9: Yeah, I am not exactly sure, you know, what how we could think of it as knowing something. But I think you are right that if the next token, you know, if we've been talking in English, then the next token is very likely to be one of these English words. If we've been talking about cooking, the next token is likely to be one of these cooking words. But that's not infallible.
6: So what are the risks of that kind of switching in, you know, in those contexts where you might not notice and it might be very meaningful.
9: Yeah. So we're talking about how it can be difficult to keep a customer service conversation, for example, firmly grounded in customer service language if this other kind of language is in the training data as well. So if you've got something like we've seen examples of toys that are supposed to be for children, just to talk to children, and they're coming up with all sorts of inappropriate responses because that stuff's in the training data as well. And it's hard to keep it centered right in the kind of language and the kind of speech that you want it to do.
6: That's Janelle Shane. She writes the AI Weirdness blog. And we want to hear about your uncanny AI experiences. We could feature them on the show. Write to us at mptech@marketplace.org. Jesus Alvarado produced this episode. I'm Megan McCarty-Carino, and that's Marketplace Tech. This is APM.
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1: AP News, I'm Marcela Sanchez. Iran says it's in the final stage of drafting an agreement on the Strait of Hormuz with negotiators from Oman. Iran's Supreme Leader Ayatollah Mojtaba Khamenei still has to approve it. President Trump also said a deal could be announced this week to open the waterway so oil shipments can go through. In remarks in Las Vegas, Trump said the U.S. was ready to attack Iran when Iranian officials asked to resume negotiations.
2: We were set for the biggest attack of any attack, and we've hit them very hard for the last few months. But we were all set for the biggest attack since World War II. And they called me and they said, please don't do it. Let's talk. And then they said, we never said that. You know what? The fake news knows they did say that. But we are talking. Let's see what happens.
1: In Michigan, progressive Abdul El-Sayed has won the state's Democratic nomination for U.S. Senate. El-Sayed narrowly defeated U.S. Representative Haley Stevens and will face Republican Mike Rogers in November. The former health official campaigned on Medicare for All, halting military aid to Israel, and campaign finance reform. A Senate committee is set to vote today on whether to hold Dr. Anthony Fauci in contempt of Congress and refer him to the Justice Department for potential prosecution. This comes after he invoked his Fifth Amendment right and refused to answer questions at a hearing last week focused on his handling of the COVID-19 pandemic. Firefighters have established containment lines around the perimeters of all three Spokane, Washington wildfires. The massive blazes have displaced tens of thousands of people. A source tells the Associated Press Stephon Diggs is signing with the Washington Commanders. He'll join Washington for a 12th year in the league and can reportedly make up to $12 million. This is AP News. Scientists say they're certain a SpaceX rocket has slammed into the moon.
3: Astrophysicist Jonathan McDowell is one of the scientists monitoring the Falcon 9 rocket that launched last year. The rocket
4: is now in teeny little pieces scattered over the surface of the moon near Einstein Crater.
3: McDowell says the rocket did its job within a few hours of launch.
4: Batteries ran out. It's been a dead hunk of 4 tons of metal ever since, just orbiting under gravity.
3: A telescope in Chile spotted what astronomers have identified as the debris plume resulting from the high-speed crash.
4: I would imagine that the U.S. Lunar Reconnaissance Orbiter, which is a huge spy camera in low orbit around the moon, will eventually spot a mark on the moon where the rocket hit.
3: SpaceX says it's working with NASA to avoid any further lunar littering. I'm Ed Donahue.
1: And I'm Marcela Sanchez, AP News.
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0: BBC News with Govinda Gill. Ukrainian drone attacks have left pools of black smoke hanging over the Russian city of Yaroslavl, home to one of the country's biggest oil refineries. Yaroslavl's governor said it was the largest ever attack by Ukraine. Dan Johnson is in Kyiv.
1: The Slavneft Yanos refinery is one of Russia's largest and is 650 kilometres from the border with Ukraine. The facility has been repeatedly targeted. Long-range Ukrainian drone strikes also damaged another warehouse belonging to Russian online retailer Wildberries. Ukraine says Russia fired 4 ballistic missiles overnight and more than 100 drones. 66 were shot down. 3 Ukrainians were killed in Kharkiv region, 14 were injured. In Sumy, a woman was killed by a drone and 13 people wounded.
0: Myanmar's military ruler Min Aung Hlaing has received a red carpet welcome to Thailand as he seeks to break his diplomatic isolation despite the continuing civil war. After meeting Thailand's Prime Minister, he claimed Myanmar was on the path of democracy and heading towards a better future. Jonathan Head has more details from Bangkok.
2: I think there's been a growing sense in several countries, but particularly in Thailand, that Min Aung Hlaing is not going anywhere. His military regime has regained a lot of the territory that it lost over the last year, thanks in large part to support from China, and his regime is not going to crumble. And having held this much criticised election earlier this year and turned himself into a notionally civilian president, he's really cemented his hold on power.
0: Pakistan says it hopes work on an agreement between Iran and Oman over the Strait of Hormuz will lead to Washington and Tehran resuming talks to resolve their conflict. The Pakistani government, along with Qatar, has played a leading role in mediating between the United States and Iran. However, neither the US nor Oman has commented on Iran's claim that it and Oman have almost completed an agreement on a new route for shipping through the Strait of Hormuz. Here's John Donison.
3: Ships will go in, skirting Iran's coastline and the north of the strait, and when then they come out, they'll skirt the coastline close to Oman in the south, allowing for mine clearing to happen in the central channels. And I think all eyes really now on the White House and President Trump's Truth Social channel to see what the American reaction is, because they clearly want the strait to reopen, but are the terms that Iran has drawn up independently, it seems, is that going to be acceptable to the White House?
0: Police in Bangladesh say the house of the former national cricket team captain, Shakib Al Hassan, has been vandalised after joining the former Prime Minister Sheikh Hasina in a media interaction in Delhi. She fled to India after a student-led uprising 2 years ago. World News from the BBC. After a break of 4 years, Indonesia has resumed exporting endangered long-tailed macaques to the United States for use in laboratory testing. Nearly 2,000 of the monkeys will be exported. Here's Lisa Tambunan.
4: Indonesian officials justify the trade by highlighting lucrative research demand from the US and China, alongside claims that wild populations act as local pests. They also insist the process is strictly regulated. But animal welfare groups warn that the expanding market demand, which could reach 30,000 monkeys annually, endangers the species' survival. They are now urging Indonesia to suspend exports and shift toward modern, non-animal testing alternatives.
0: Tributes are pouring in for the Ugandan footballer David Owori, who died after being attacked by robbers in the capital Kampala. Police say he was assaulted on Monday evening after resisting an attempt by a street gang to steal his mobile phone and other belongings near his home. He died of his injuries in hospital. Owori captained Sports Club Villa, the Uganda Premier League record champions. The incident has raised concern over violent crime in Uganda. An Afghan man has been sentenced to life in prison in Germany for carrying out a deadly car ramming attack in Munich last year. The man drove his vehicle into a trade union march, killing a woman and her 2-year-old child. A British Union flag flown by the Royal Navy at the Battle of Trafalgar in 1805 has been saved for the nation. It's one of only 3 to survive the defining victory over the navies of France and Spain. The flag was due to be sold abroad, but an export ban was put in place and crowdfunding helped raise more than $900,000 to buy it. Showing some battle scars, the flag will be displayed at a museum in northern English city of Newcastle. BBC News.
5: Now for your Tennessee Valley news update. Redwire has broken ground on a major new manufacturing facility in Huntsville, marking another milestone in the Rocket City's growing aerospace and defense industry. The new 164,000-square-foot campus will support the production of space infrastructure and defense technologies while creating approximately 150 high-skilled jobs. Company leaders say the expansion reinforces Huntsville's position as a national leader in aerospace innovation. North Alabama hospitals continue to receive national recognition for patient care. Several hospitals across the region were included in the latest U.S. News & World Report rankings, highlighting excellence in specialties ranging from cancer care and cardiology to orthopedics and rehabilitation. The University of Alabama in Huntsville is welcoming students back for the start of the fall semester with a full week of activities. University officials say Week of Welcome includes social events, student organization fairs, and campus programs designed to help new and returning students connect before classes begin. Alabama A&M University is expanding opportunities for inventors and entrepreneurs through a new partnership with the U.S. Patent and Trademark Office. The agreement establishes a community engagement office on campus, providing innovators, students, and small businesses with greater access to patent, trademark, and intellectual property resources. And finally this morning, if you've ever thought about learning something new, tomorrow may be the perfect opportunity. The Osher Lifelong Learning Institute, or OLLI, at UAH will host an open house beginning Friday morning at 9. Prospective members can meet instructors, learn about upcoming courses, and discover educational opportunities designed for adults who simply enjoy learning. You're listening to Tennessee Valley Mornings. Yeah, taking a look at your weather outside, it's a comfortable 72 degrees under mostly clear skies. Dew point sitting at 72, so just on the edge of that which is most comfortable before it starts feeling a little muggy. Today we're looking at a high of 91, but the heat index will make it feel about 100 degrees today. So if it's too hot for you, it's probably too hot for your pet, so you may want to minimize their time outside today as well. And if you're spending prolonged periods of time outdoors, make sure to stay hydrated with water and take breaks in the shade as often as possible or in the air conditioning. Tonight, looking at lows about 73. Tomorrow, a 30% chance of showers and thunderstorms. It's going to be another hot day. High of 92, heat index of 102. Well, you're with R.L. Terry here on Tennessee Valley Mornings. Coming up in about 6 minutes, Marsha talks with Huntsville Music Office's Matt Mandrella about the results of the 2026 Huntsville Music Audit. At about 6:40, Marsha will be back with you, continuing her conversation with Matt, but they'll be joined by other guests to talk about local artists Common Man, Hugh Lindsay, and Jane and the Huntsmen, who are selected to go to Sweden, and they'll also talk about the future of Huntsville musician exposure. But before today's feature stories on First Light, I'd like to talk about the nostalgia economy. It's a topic that has even come up on Marketplace Tech as well as other places. So I'm looking forward to sharing some of my thoughts on the nostalgia economy with you. 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

Welcome to First Light on Tennessee Valley Mornings, where curiosity starts the conversation. Today on First Light, have you ever reached for your phone only to realize you don't actually know why? Maybe you're waiting in queue at a theme park, sitting in a parking lot before an appointment, standing at the kitchen table while the coffee brews. Almost instinctively, our hands reach into our pockets, not because we need information, but because we've grown uncomfortable with empty moments, which we've talked about on the show before in our first week. Today, we're surrounded by more information than any other point in human history. News alerts, emails, text messages, podcasts, videos, social media. Artificial intelligence can answer almost any question in seconds. We live in a remarkable age, but I wonder if we've confused being informed with being thoughtful. There is a difference. Information enters the mind, reflection transforms it. Earlier this week, we talked about the value of routine. Last week, we talked about boredom and how our minds need quiet moments to connect ideas in ways that constant activities simply don't allow. Our brains are never designed to receive an endless stream of input without giving us time to process it. Imagine trying to read an entire book without ever turning the page, or trying to enjoy a meal while someone continually adds another helping to your plate before you finish the first. Eventually, good things can become overwhelming. Our minds need moments of stillness, not because silence is empty, but because silence is largely seen as less productive in our day and time. As often during a quiet walk or while sitting on the porch or driving with the radio turned off which don't do right now. I hope you continue listening to the show. But it's in those moments that we finally connect ideas we've been carrying around for days. It's when problems become clearer, when creativity begins to emerge, when we remember something important we'd nearly forgotten. It's almost as if our thoughts need time to breathe, to settle, to mature. Much like a fine wine improves after it's been allowed to decant, our ideas often become richer when we stop pouring new information into our minds for a little while. That doesn't mean we should reject technology, far from it. Our phones help us navigate unfamiliar cities. Mine certainly helps me. I've only been here for a couple of months, and it's certainly helping me get around. Technology helps us to stay connected with loved ones, learn new skills, and sometimes technology can genuinely make life easier. The question isn't whether we should disconnect forever. The question is whether we ever disconnect at all. When was the last time you sat outside without taking a picture? Took a walk without headphones, waited in queue without checking your phone, allowed your mind to simply wander. Those aren't wasted moments. They may be some of the most important moments of the day. Because while technology gives us access to the world's knowledge, it can't replace wisdom. Wisdom grows more slowly. It requires reflection, patience, and enough quiet to hear ourselves think. Perhaps that's why some of the most valuable things we can do today is nothing at all. Leave the phone inside for a few minutes, sit on the porch, watch the clouds, listen to the birds, let your thoughts wander wherever they choose. You might discover that disconnecting from the digital world is one of the best ways to reconnect with the real one, and that is today's First Light. If you're just joining us, you're listening to Tennessee Valley Mornings on 89.3 WLRH. Up next, Marsha Aaron speaks with Huntsville Music Office's Matt Mandrella about the results of the 2026 Huntsville Music Audit. And then it'll be time for the Engines of Our Ingenuity. And around 6:40 this morning, Marsha will be back with Matt and other guests to talk about the local Huntsville artists Common Man, Hugh Lindsay, and Jane and the Huntsman that were selected to go to Sweden. You're with R.L. Terry. Continue listening to Tennessee Valley Mornings.

0: In the studio this morning, I have Matt Mandrella, the Huntsville Music Officer. You guys just came out with the second music audit, a follow-up to, what is it, 2018?
1: Correct.
0: Yep. Yeah. And you've been leading the Huntsville Music Office through much of its growth. When you compare today's music scene to the one you first encountered, what changes stand out to you the most?
1: A lot. I think the big thing is, you know, just the sheer number of performances that we're seeing, like, on the annual calendar. We tracked 2,200, a little bit over 2,200 last year, and also knowing that, like, we don't capture 100% of them, like, when we're tracking. So what that number, just the fact that it's, like, at least 2,200 is pretty amazing. And I think just, seeing the, like, collaboration within the community, like, the different artists working with, like, each other across genres, like, I think it's a very special Huntsville thing, too, that is not just music, but across, like, kind of, like, every business community. It's, like, everybody really roots for each other. Of course, there's competition in every industry, but I think in the arts, it's especially one where, like, collaboration leads to more success, and the rising tides lifting all boats, and just seeing, like, the artist supports they have for each other is really special.
0: The audit shows Huntsville's music economy has more than doubled since 2018. Behind those numbers are musicians, venue owners, promoters, and audiences. Is there a moment or story that captures how the city's music community has changed?
1: Really what it comes down to, I think, is showcasing how when government gets intentional about growing an industry and does it in a really strategic way, in a way that has a lot of community insight, is the big pillar. And I think that all started with Mayor Battle's Music Initiative and Shane Davis, my boss in the economic development side of the city, to just explore the idea of what our music industry looks like now and, like, what it could be. And through that, like, kind of, like, year that Sound Diplomacy spent with focus groups and doing a deep dive into our economy, you know, their team of economists did a great job. It was about a 200-page report with about 45 to 50 recommendations that we've, like, been constantly looking at as, like, a roadmap. And, you know, I think that, like, the stats show, like, 8 years later that that worked. And so it's really exciting.
0: The report describes Huntsville as becoming a place where people can live, create, perform, and grow. What still needs to happen for a musician to build a sustainable career without feeling they have to leave Huntsville?
1: You know, I think that we have some great building blocks in place for that. One thing we're really proud of is being the first ever municipal government to have a tour grant initiative. And so, you know, if you're a Huntsville artist that has at least four shows within outside of a 100-mile radius of Huntsville, like, you qualify for a $750 to $1,500 payment to help, like, subsidize some of your expenses. And and these are shows and tours that these artists are already going to be going on. They've already put on the work. So, you know, we're not booking these tours. We're more kind of just, like, encouraging artists to tour better. You know, touring is a huge piece to an artist's sustainability in terms of selling merch and, like, growing fan bases. So that's one piece. And, you know, and what the new audit pointed out is kind of like the, like, we're doing really great in the performance spaces, and we've made advances for the behind the scenes aspect, but those behind the scenes jobs, like, you know, getting more entities and more people, like, into those careers of, like, licensing, management, being agents, marketing, things like that, like, that's kind of the next stage of growth to, like, really make us, like, a full comprehensive music scene. And we're really excited to dive in with the community and get ideas how to figure out how to do that.
0: That's really good. And last question, the audit is both a report card and roadmap. Looking ahead 5 to 10 years, what's the next milestone you'd like to see, not just in terms of economic impact, but in the culture and identity of Huntsville as a music city?
1: I think in 10 years, like, seeing the number of artists that are participating in the tour grant program will be a huge indicator of, like, how many professional musicians we have kind of, like, already established or that have even, like, maybe decided to, like, relocate and live here to kind of build a music career. One thing that's really amazing about Huntsville geographically is we're, you know, you can kind of tour from here and grow your, like, regional fan base without really needing to have a hotel where, you know, you can play a show in Nashville, Chattanooga, Atlanta, Memphis, Birmingham, and come home that same night. So I think that's a real advantage. And, you know, and just the cost of living and quality of life here is significantly lower than some of, like, your major music hubs and things like that. And so I think that's one aspect. And again, just seeing, you know, seeing more local kind of like management agencies, talent agencies, those auxiliary services that like help support offices like starting to pop up, like, you know, Maitland Conservatory and Music Education. You know, Maitland just opened its second location, you know, expanding that music education effort to, you know, seeing more kind of like initiatives and places and conservatories growing, I think would be an awesome like way to get forward in 10 years.
0: Thank you so much for stopping by, and good luck with continuing on with the Huntsville Music Office and doing a great job in the city and continuing to expose artists to great opportunities. I know you guys go to Nashville and you guys have a Sweden trip coming up, so thank you so much.
1: All right, and thank you for all the amazing work that you and your team are doing.
0: We're trying. That was Matt Mandrella with the Huntsville Music Office. If you would like to find more information on the programs the Music Office offers, you can go to our website, WLRH.org. For WLRH, I'm Marsha Ahrens.
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7: 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I'm your host, R.L. Terry. Coming up next is the Engines of Our Ingenuity, followed by your weekly update from our friends at the Land Trust of North Alabama. And in about 18 minutes, Marsha will be back with Matt from the Huntsville Music Office and other guests. They're going to be talking about the local Huntsville artists, Common Man, Hugh Lindsay, and Jane and the Huntsman, that were selected to go to Sweden.
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9: Today, a clash of titans. The University of Houston's College of Engineering presents this series about the machines that make our civilization run and the people whose ingenuity created them. It was one of the most famous scientific meetings in all of history. 17 of the 29 attendees had either received or would receive Nobel Prizes. But what made the conference so memorable was a disagreement. A disagreement between two of the titans of physics, Niels Bohr and Albert Einstein. The year was 1927, and physicists were puzzled. At question was the very nature of the extremely small. Were electrons, light, and similar entities waves or particles? In some experiments, the tiny entities behaved like waves, while in others, they behaved like particles. That's just not possible in our macroscopic world. Sound waves don't behave like pebbles, and thankfully so, or your ears would be stinging right now. The 1927 conference on quantum mechanics was held to discuss how the many seemingly contradictory observations could be reconciled. Schrödinger and de Broglie showed up with their ideas. But the 800-pound gorilla was Bohr. In what later came to be called the Copenhagen interpretation, Bohr proposed that wave equations described where entities like electrons could be, but the entities didn't actually exist as particles until someone went looking for them. The act of observation caused existence. In Bohr's own words, the entities in question had no independent reality in the ordinary physical sense. Einstein wouldn't have any of it. An electron was an electron, and just because someone wasn't looking at it, it was still there, wherever there happened to be. Late in the conference, Einstein rose to challenge Bohr's views. But that was only the beginning. Until Einstein's death some 3 decades later, Bohr and Einstein entered into spirited debates, in print and face-to-face. The debates were gentlemanly. Bohr and Einstein were friends and had great respect for one another. But they were also stubborn. It is wrong to think the task of physics is to find out how nature is, said Bohr. Einstein disagreed. What we call science, he said, has the sole purpose of determining what is. Through all its strangeness, Bohr's Copenhagen interpretation remains one of the most widely accepted worldviews of quantum mechanics. Other common interpretations are seemingly even more bizarre. But they all point to one simple fact. Our universe, as any physicist will tell you, is a mysterious place. It teases us with unimaginable facts, then leaves us to make sense of them. Perhaps someday we will. But until then, we'll just have to savor the great mysteries that surround us. I'm Andy Boyd at the University of Houston, where we're interested in the way inventive minds work.
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3: Welcome to the Nature Minute with the Land Trust of North Alabama. Ah, summertime in North Alabama. The heat, the humidity, the bugs. There are always costs to living in a temperate climate, and the bugs are one of the more noticeable ones. Luckily, there are also a variety of animals in our area that want to help us keep those insect populations in check. And one of the coolest is bats. Bats have had a bad reputation for years, especially when people are concerned about roosting in their attics. But bats are an excellent form of insect control. A single little brown bat can catch 1,000 insects in an hour. If you want to have fewer mosquitoes around this summer, consider whether your yard might accommodate a bat house for our furry flying friends. Thank you for spending this minute in North Alabama nature. We hope that it inspires you to get out to one of North Alabama's many natural spaces this week. Find out more at landtrustnal.org. Happy trails!
7: Coming up next is your Civic Brief with Bob Nance. 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After the Civic Brief, stick around for the lowdown on science, followed by your news update from the Associated Press. And in about 10 minutes, Marsha will be back with Matt from the Huntsville Music Office and other guests to talk about the local Huntsville artist Common Man, Hugh Lindsay, and Jane and the Huntsman that were selected to go to Sweden. Listener support helps keep thoughtful programming on the air. 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
10: With your Morning Civic Brief, I'm Bob Nance. On this day in 1991, building on the moderate success of an application and network protocol called Gopher, Tim Berners-Lee, working at CERN, announced the proposed World Wide Web project on the Usenet newsgroup alt.hypertext. Unlike Gopher, which served up text pages that included links to other text pages, the World Wide Web used a superset of the Standard Generalized Markup Language, or SGML, to produce a document with information embedded to allow a client application, known as a browser, to reproduce a layout that represented a close approximation of what the publisher intended. Like SGML was used by publishers to create a portable way of describing page layouts that would be displayed or printed for design and publishing, the new hypertext markup language, or HTML, would be the basis for a portable description language that would present the same layout for each end user's screen. Since that time, the advent of social media, the sharing of session and end user information, and the explosion of applications that use the same protocol to pass information from place to place have changed the face of the internet and put it into the hands of people literally worldwide. In 2009, during a symposium in Washington, D.C., Tim Berners-Lee admitted that the slash slash after the HTTP colon at the beginning of a web server's name is completely unnecessary and was more about convention and habit than serving any real purpose. He's quoted as saying, "Really, if you think about it, it doesn't need the slashes. I could have designed it to not have the slashes. Look at all the paper and trees that could have been saved if people had not had to write or type out those slashes on paper over the years, not to mention the human labor and time spent typing those two keystrokes countless millions of times." The World Wide Web is now the primary source of information for most people for their news, social interactions, learning, and game playing. But one of the most important uses of the web has been the distribution of information from its source to consumers. If you use a web browser now to go to estillspringstn.gov, you will see that they have a meeting of the Mayor and Board of Aldermen tonight at 6 p.m. This has been your Morning Civic Brief. I'm Bob Nance. 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
11: Release the Krakens! Proof of existence! This is Sandra Tsinglo with the lowdown on science. The Kraken is a legendary giant squid that terrorized sailors at sea. Fossils from hundreds of millions of years ago suggest it may actually have been more than a legend. Shin Ikegami and team at Hokkaido University reconstructed fossil jaws from ancient octopuses using AI. Scratches on those jaws revealed that these beasts crunched shells and even bones. Researchers compared jaw size with modern species to estimate body size. Turns out, some reached 60 feet long. Yikes! So, was the Kraken real? Well, something like it did exist long before us. Let's just say I'm glad we weren't on the menu.
12: The Lowdown on Science is a production of LAist 89.3.
13: AP News, I'm Marcela Sanchez. Iran says it's in the final stage of drafting an agreement on the Strait of Hormuz waterway with Oman. Speaking yesterday, Iran's foreign ministry spokesperson, Ismail Bakay, said a joint statement will be issued, quote, if certain parties do not obstruct this process, apparently referring to the U.S. The agreement is likely to be contingent on the U.S. lifting its blockade on Iran's ports. An AP investigation reveals the Trump administration has detained dozens of parents and spouses of active duty U.S. troops, the AP's Ed Donahue reports.
14: Since Donald Trump took office for a second term, more than 50 family members have been detained, with at least six deported. That includes Army veteran Wilmer Trujillo's wife.
15: We would go once a year, and she would, you know, go and check in, and they would tell her, okay, your stuff is in process. We see that. You have lawyers. We see that. Come back in a year.
14: Then
15: this time they decided to de- your wife is being deported.
14: Homeland Security Secretary Mark Wayne Mullen has intervened in a few cases after public backlash.
15: I can't explain why they're doing this, especially to service members, because we're all about loyalty. We're all about doing the right thing. I miss her. I miss her a lot.
14: The Pentagon declined comment on the AP's findings. I'm Ed Donahue.
13: Progressive Abdul El-Sayed won Michigan's Democratic nomination for U.S. Senate. El-Sayed narrowly defeated U.S. Representative Haley Stevens and will face Republican Mike Rogers in November. FIFA says it's apologized for errors made over Gianni Infantino's failed plan to sell stakes in the World Cup. FIFA also added that senior staff in attendance at a summit held in Morocco reaffirmed their full support for his presidency. More on this story at apnews.com. This is AP News. A peace bell rang at 8:15 a.m. local time today to mark 81 years ago when the U.S. dropped an atomic bomb on the Japanese city of Hiroshima and 3 days later on Nagasaki. The AP's Donna Warder has more.
16: Hiroshima's Mayor Kazumi Matsui criticized major powers for waging wars. He urged them to stop justifying the possession of nuclear weapons. Downplaying the inhumanity of nuclear weapons and accepting the use of force to pursue one's own prosperity risked cycles of violent retaliation that could ultimately result in another Hiroshima or Nagasaki. Japanese Prime Minister Sanae Takeuchi says Japan has maintained its post-war 3 non-nuclear principles, but even it has fallen short of expressing commitment for sticking with the policy into the future. I'm Donna Warder.
13: And I'm Marcela Sanchez, AP News.
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7: Taking a look at your weather outside, still sitting at a comfortable 72 degrees under fair skies. There are a few clouds out there, but should make your morning commute a rather pleasant one this morning. The high today is going to be 91, but it is going to feel as hot as 100. So if you are spending prolonged periods of time outdoors, you may want to take breaks in the shade, air conditioning. Most definitely want to remain hydrated. Check on any vulnerable neighbors. Also, if it's too hot for you, it's probably too hot for your pets. So you may want to minimize their time outside as well. Tomorrow, pretty much the same thing as today. 30 to 40% chance of showers and thunderstorms, but it's going to feel even hotter tomorrow, about 102 degrees. So logic applies. Stay hydrated. Take your breaks out in the shade. Well, coming up next, Marsha is continuing her conversation with Matt Mandrella, but they're joined by other guests to talk about the local Huntsville artist, Common Man, Hugh Lindsay, and Jane and the Huntsman, who are selected to go to Sweden. So let's catch up on the Huntsville music scene with Marsha, Matt, and company.
0: This fall, a group of Huntsville musicians, Common Man, Hugh Lindsay, and Jane and the Huntsman, will travel to Sweden to take part in an international songwriting camp and perform at Live at Heart, one of the country's largest music conferences. The trip is part of the Huntsville Music Office's effort to connect local artists with audiences around the world. I spoke with Huntsville Music Officer Matt Mandrella about how the partnership came together, how the artists were chosen, and what it could mean for Huntsville's music community.
1: I think the thing that really stands out about it is, of course, the international aspect, but just how immersive and intentional the songwriting aspect is, with like artists from all over the world that are all collaborating and writing like new material together. You know, can't imagine like a more just like memorable experience to be able to participate in.
0: The idea didn't begin with a formal proposal. It started with a conversation.
1: But how it came together is really kind of like organic too. We were over at, participating in London at the UK Americana Fest Week, and we happened to just pop into the Swedish showcase, connected with this guy, Drew Young, who's an American guy over there who was helping putting it together. He spent a lot of his career, he's a dynamic songwriter as well, but he spent a lot of time establishing programs with like the state of Mississippi and colleges down there, and has done a lot of work in New Orleans and things like that. And we just got to talking, and he was telling us about the showcase like in the songwriting camp over there. And we're like, gosh, we'd love to figure out a pathway to get Huntsville artists over there. And, you know, we've spent, you know, we were over there in January of last year, so it's kind of like over a year in development and figuring out the pathway to get our art. He was telling us about the showcase like in the songwriting camp over there. And we're like, gosh, we'd love to figure out a pathway to get Huntsville artists over there. And, you know, we've spent, you know, we were over there in January of last year, so it's kind of like over a year in development and figuring out the pathway to get our artists over there. But, you know, just started with that initial kind of

0: we always say, like, you know, to whenever we're like booking things, we like to like lead on people that really understand the booking and artist landscape. You don't want me and Mayor Battle booking a festival. Like, it just wouldn't be as cool. They put together a really robust list to kind of send over to the team in Sweden, and they went through and approved, and they kind of like approved like first round, and based on if people had the travel availability, it all worked out. And so, yeah, it was completely kind of like led by artists and the team in Sweden. We, you know, took our kind of like opinions out of it and like let the people that really know what they're doing pick the right fit for it. I think first and foremost, like their artistry and their music, that was the driving choice for the team in Sweden to like make those selections. The fact they're already like established touring artists with like a international history. So, you know, I think the anxiety of like traveling like overseas for the first time is eliminated through that. And yeah, at the end of the day, it's just like, you know, I've had like the honor to kind of get to know these artists, not just like on stage, but off stage. But they're just like really, really awesome people that, you know, feel confident to say definitely reflect like the community values of like Huntsville as a whole. And, you know, just amazing ambassadors for not only the music here, but just for the community here. I mean, how the Live at Heart aspect came together was kind of interesting, too. You know, because initially it was, you know, the only thing on the radar was, like, the songwriting aspect. And then, you know, as, like, we kind of, like, were having conversations and they were diving into, like, the talent, they were really passionate. And then we learned that, like, the songwriting camp actually had a partnership with the Live at Heart Festival. And they said, hey, you know, like, what would you think about, like, extending it to like a two kind of like part initiative, like one, the songwriting festival, and then, you know, how would you feel about like the Huntsville artists having like an official showcase to help open up like the conference? And I mean, of course, the answer was like, absolutely. And then even in those conversations, they had kind of learned about like our music ambassador program. And, you know, so there's like two public performances as part of the songwriting aspect, and then there's one for Live at Heart. And we said, well, to qualify for the program, you know, if we could find like another showcase in between those dates, like all of these artists would actually qualify for our tour grants. And within a week, they said, okay, we've got a whole showcase like all set to go in Stockholm in between Tiverton and when we go to Örebro for Live at Heart. And so just seeing how great they were about like recognizing the programs we're doing and like passionate about like creating like even more funding for our artists to go over there and have as like little out of pocket expenses as possible to make where they can like just focus on having a great time and showcasing their music is really special. And I think that was a really, really, really humbling and awesome aspect where it's like after seeing the artists, they're like, oh, we want to position this as part of like a big festival that's like throughout the country, everybody knows, and put like Huntsville right at the spotlight.
1: Mandrella sees the trip as more than a one-time exchange.
0: You know, we see it as kind of establishing like not only like a music export program, but kind of like a sister city kind of like relationship to hopefully even bring like other sectors of our economy and like workforce into like the view there.
1: He says the goal is to build lasting relationships that create opportunities for Huntsville musicians abroad while welcoming international artists to the city in the years ahead. To find out more about the Sweden trip and to hear this interview again, you can visit our website, WLRH.org. For WLRH, I'm Marcia Ahrens.

On Wichita State University Week, reducing liftoff weight can be crucial for spaceflight. I'm Dr. Lynn Pascarella, president of the American Association of Colleges and Universities. And today on the Academic Minute, Varuna Senavaratne, director of the Advanced Technologies Lab for Aerospace Systems, ATLAS,

0: at the National Institute for Aviation Research explores one way to do so.
1: Today's space structures are built to survive one of the most violent environments imaginable, launch. As a result, they are often over-designed, carrying extra mass, cost, and complexity just to endure those few critical minutes. At the same time, everything we send to space must fit within the payload bay. This forces us to fold structures into compact origami-like forms, compact with joints, motors, deployment mechanisms that add weight, introduce risk, and create potential points of failure. But what if we didn't have to build everything on Earth? What if we could build them in space instead? To meet this challenge, a new approach is emerging at NIAR Atlas, Automated Toolless Manufacturing, or ATOM. This system uses two coordinated robotic arms to fabricate high-performance thermoplastic composite structures directly in space. Working together, they place continuous fibers with precision, creating strong, lightweight, three-dimensional parts without molds, without ovens or autoclaves, and without the constraints of traditional manufacturing. Think of it as additive manufacturing, but engineered for structural strength and continuous fiber composites. This impact is transformative. By eliminating tooling and reducing dependency on multiple launches, ATOM removes traditional limits on size, weight, and complexity. Structures no longer need to fold or deploy. They can be built exactly as designed. Even more, the thermoplastic materials are recyclable, opening the door to a circular manufacturing economy in space where every resource matters. This technology redefined not just how we built, but where we built.
0: That was Varuna Senavaratne of Wichita State University. You can find this, other segments, and more information about the professors at academicminute.org.
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3: I'm Marcela Sanchez with an AP News Minute. Iran says it's in the final stage of drafting an agreement on the Strait of Hormuz waterway with Oman. Speaking yesterday, Iran's foreign ministry spokesperson, Ismail Bakai, said a joint statement will be issued, quote, if certain parties do not obstruct this process, apparently referring to the U.S. The agreement is likely to be contingent on the U.S. lifting its blockade on Iran's ports. FIFA says it's apologized for errors made over Gianni Infantino's failed plan to sell stakes in the World Cup. It also added that senior staff in attendance at a summit held in Morocco reaffirmed their full support for his presidency. Firefighters established containment lines around the perimeters of all three Spokane, Washington wildfires. The massive blazes have displaced tens of thousands of people. Shares were mixed in Europe and Asia, while oil prices held steady, with Brent crude trading near $79 a barrel. I'm Marcela Sanchez.
4: You've been listening to Tennessee Valley Mornings. I'm your host, R.L. Terry. Coming up next is the Marketplace Morning Report, followed by more Tennessee Valley Mornings, where I'll be talking about the value of community institutions. I'll also have the latest from Marketplace Tech, what happened on this day in history, your daily fun facts, and more next hour. 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

0: BBC News with Govinda Gill. Ukrainian drone attacks have left pools of black smoke hanging over the Russian city of Yaroslavl, the home of one of the country's biggest oil refineries. Yaroslavl's governor described it as Ukraine's largest attack. Kyiv also attacked another refinery. Here's Olga Ivshina from the BBC's Russian service.
1: The Russian MOD reported over 600 drones being flown over Russia. They claim most of them have been intercepted, but there has been successful strike on Russian oil facilities in Yaroslavl. That's roughly 300 kilometers from Moscow, and Ufa, that's 1,300 kilometers from Moscow. This shows what the deep range Ukrainian drones are now reaching, and it has been quite a long and successful campaign of Ukrainian drone strikes on Russian facilities. Mostly industrial, but also some civilian facilities have been hit.
0: In Ukraine, at least 10 people died in the latest wave of Russian air attacks. Myanmar's military ruler Min Aung Hlaing has received a red carpet welcome to Thailand as he seeks to break his diplomatic isolation despite the civil war. After meeting Thailand's prime minister, he claimed Myanmar was on the path of democracy. Jonathan Head is in Bangkok.
2: This is a man who's not been able to travel to fellow Southeast Asian countries since he overthrew Aung San Suu Kyi's government. He's been an international pariah because he's caused a real crisis for them. Thailand's got a 2,500-kilometre-long border. A lot of the civil war that was ignited by the coup is spilling over that border. And Min Aung Hlaing has point-blank refused to honour the promises he made after the coup that he would de-escalate violence and start negotiating with the opposition. But I think there's been a growing sense in several countries, but particularly in Thailand, that Min Aung Hlaing is not going anywhere.
0: Pakistan says it hopes works on agreement between Iran and Oman over the Strait of Hormuz will lead to Washington and Tehran resuming talks to resolve their conflict. However, neither the US nor Oman has commented on Tehran's claim of an agreement with Muscat regarding a new shipping route through the Strait of Hormuz. Tributes are pouring in for the Ugandan footballer David Awori, killed by robbers in the capital Kampala. Police say he was assaulted on Monday after resisting an attempt to steal his mobile phone. Awori captained Sports Club Villa, the Uganda Premier League record champions. Richard Kagoe reports.
3: Sports Club Villa, where David Awori was captain, says it has lost more than a player, describing him as a leader, brother and friend. Uganda's Football Federation called him an inspiration to a generation. The national team, the Cranes, said it had lost a football star who carried the hopes of Uganda. Parliament on Wednesday observed a minute silence in his honour and called for a swift investigation. His death has fueled public anger over violent crime in Uganda.
0: World News from the BBC. An Afghan man has been sentenced to life in prison in Germany for carrying out a deadly car ramming attack in Munich last year. He drove his vehicle into a trade union march, killing a woman and her two-year-old child and injuring dozens of others. Prosecutors said he had an Islamist motivation. China has marked the deaths of two Coast Guard personnel on what it called a frontline mission in the South China Sea in August last year. It's the first apparent acknowledgement of fatalities in the high-speed collision between Chinese vessels during a confrontation with the Philippines. The names of the two Coast Guard personnel are listed among martyrs on an official commemorative website, China's Veterans Affairs Ministry. North Korea has fired an unidentified missile near Japan, according to Seoul and Tokyo, marking another step in the communist nation's ongoing military build-up. The test came a day after Pyongyang criticised Japan, accusing it of becoming a war state. On Wednesday, the Japanese defence minister said the country must urgently strengthen its military capabilities to counter threats from North Korea, China and Russia. After a break of 4 years, Indonesia has resumed exporting endangered long-tailed macaques to the United States for use in laboratory testing. Nearly 2,000 of the monkeys, which Indonesia describes as local pests, will be exported. Here's Lisa Tambunan.
4: Indonesian officials justify the trade by highlighting lucrative research demand from the US and China, alongside claims that wild populations act as local pests. They also insist the process is strictly regulated. But animal welfare groups warn that the expanding market demand, which could reach 30,000 monkeys annually, endangers the species' survival. They are now urging Indonesia to suspend exports and shift toward modern, non-animal testing alternatives.
0: BBC News.
5: Now for your Tennessee Valley news update. Redwire has broken ground on a major new manufacturing facility in Huntsville, marking another milestone in the Rocket City's growing aerospace and defense industry. The new 164,000-square-foot campus will support the production of space infrastructure and defense technologies while creating approximately 150 high-skilled jobs. Company leaders say the expansion reinforces Huntsville's position as a national leader in aerospace innovation. North Alabama hospitals continue to receive national recognition for patient care. Several hospitals across the region were included in the latest U.S. News & World Report rankings, highlighting excellence in specialties ranging from cancer care and cardiology to orthopedics and rehabilitation. The University of Alabama in Huntsville is welcoming students back for the start of the fall semester with a full week of activities. University officials say Week of Welcome includes social events, student organization fairs, and campus programs designed to help new and returning students connect before classes begin. Alabama A&M University is expanding opportunities for inventors and entrepreneurs through a new partnership with the U.S. Patent and Trademark Office. The agreement establishes a community engagement office on campus, providing innovators, students, and small businesses with greater access to patent, trademark, and intellectual property resources. And finally this morning, if you've ever thought about learning something new, tomorrow may be the perfect opportunity. The Osher Lifelong Learning Institute, or OLLI, at UAH will host an open house beginning Friday morning at 9. Prospective members can meet instructors, learn about upcoming courses, and discover educational opportunities designed for adults who simply enjoy learning. You're listening to Tennessee Valley Mornings. Take a look at your weather outside. 74 degrees under a few clouds, but should be a beautiful day sunshine-wise until the rain showers may move in a little bit later on this afternoon. Looking at rain showers, possibly some thunderstorms between 1 and 5 o'clock this afternoon. Otherwise sunny. But it's going to be very hot. So while the high temperature will be 91, it's going to feel as hot as 100. So if you are spending prolonged periods of time outdoors, make sure that you stay hydrated with water, take breaks, and check on any vulnerable neighbors. And also, you may want to consider minimizing your pets' time outside. Tonight, partly cloudy, low around 73. Tomorrow, pretty much the same as today, except a little hotter. Well, you're with R.L. Terry, listening to Tennessee Valley Mornings. We're going to continue with the segment that I like to call Valley View, where local stories and experiences become community conversations.

Today on Valley View, when people think about what makes a community strong, they often think about jobs, schools, housing, or roads, and all those things are important. But I'd argue there's something even more fundamental: community institutions. They're the places that remain long after individual people come and go. The public library, the neighborhood church, the local museum, the volunteer fire department, community theaters, historical societies, public parks, civics clubs, public radio stations, and I could go on. These institutions become the anchors of a community. People move away, children grow up, businesses open and close, city councils change, but these places remain widely carrying the history, traditions, and values of the people they serve. In North Alabama, as it continues to grow, I think these institutions become even more important. Every week, new families arrive here. Some come because of the Redstone Arsenal, others because of NASA, defense contractors, higher education, or the region's growing technology sector. Many are discovering North Alabama for the very first time. And I am one of those. When someone moves to a new city, they aren't immediately part of the community. They've simply changed their address. Community happens when they begin participating. They visit the library, attend a local festival, volunteer for a nonprofit, take in performance at a local theater, join a church, become members of a civic organization. Those experiences transform a place from somewhere you live into somewhere you belong. Community institutions give us something to gather around: a shared mission, a shared purpose, a shared investment in the future of the place we call home. They're also one of the best ways for longtime residents and newcomers to meet one another. One brings with them generations of local knowledge. The other brings with them fresh experiences and new ideas. Healthy communities need both history and innovation, roots and new growth. Neither should come at the expense of the other. Because institutions aren't museums frozen in time, the best ones evolve. Libraries today offer far more than books. Museums host community events, parks become gathering places for concerts and festivals, and public radio doesn't simply report on the community, it becomes part of the community. That's the remarkable thing about institutions. They provide stability in times of change. They remind us of who we are, even as we continue becoming something new. As North Alabama grows over the coming decades, we'll undoubtedly build new neighborhoods, new schools, new businesses, and new roads. Those things matter. But let's also continue investing in the places that build relationships, the places that preserve our history, the places that welcome newcomers, and the places that quietly remind us that being part of a community isn't something we inherit, it's something we actively choose. Because strong communities aren't built only with concrete and steel, they're built by institutions that bring people together, generation after generation. And that's today's Valley View. If you're just joining us, you're listening to Tennessee Valley Mornings. And while we can learn a great deal about our world by making observations around us, history has a remarkable way of putting today's stories and observations into perspective. So from events long ago to what may have happened last year, let's take a look at what happened on this day in history, because every day has a story. In 1497, Italian explorer John Cabot returned to Bristol from North America, likely Newfoundland, becoming the first European known to do so since the Vikings. In 1945, the atomic bomb is dropped on the Japanese city of Hiroshima by the U.S. B-29 superfortress Enola Gay. In 1965, President Lyndon B. Johnson signs the Voting Rights Act, prohibiting voting discrimination against minorities. And lastly, born on this day in 1911 is the queen of comedy, the legendary Lucille Ball. After pioneering the multi-cam American sitcom in the timeless I Love Lucy, along with her then-husband Desi Arnaz, she would go on to be the first woman to run a major Hollywood studio, delivering other classics like The Andy Griffith Show. And a little-known fact, she played a highly influential role in bringing Star Trek, the original series, to television.
History is so much more than the study of the past. So often it helps to inform the present. And I'll be back with more on this day in history tomorrow. You are listening to Tennessee Valley Mornings on 89.3 WLRH. I'm your host, R.L. Terry. If you happen to have a tough time making small talk, I have some quick, surprising facts to make you sound smarter at work, school, or around the dinner table. For our first bit of trivia and curation of fun facts today, a group of flamingos is called a flamboyance. Many animals have colorful collective nouns, but few fit as perfectly as flamingos. The term flamboyance likely comes from their vivid pink feathers and striking appearance when gathered together. Next, that small metal loop on the back of a dress shirt has a surprising history. Known as a locker loop, it became popular in the 1960s when clothing maker Gant added it to shirts sold to Ivy League students. The idea was simple: hang your shirt in a gym locker without wrinkling it. Over time, the locker loops even developed their own collective college traditions. On some campuses, students would remove the loop to signal they were in a relationship, though that custom has largely disappeared. And then lastly, the White House wasn't always white. When it was completed in 1800, the building's sandstone exterior was left its natural gray color with a protective whitewash. After British troops set fire to the building during the War of 1812, additional coats of white paint were applied during restoration. Although the building had been white for years, the name White House wasn't made official until President Roosevelt put it on government stationery in 1901. Many people assume the White House got its name because it was painted after the fire. In reality, it was already light-colored before then. The fire simply reinforced the practice of keeping it painted white, and Roosevelt later made the nickname official. Now go out and win that next trivia night. 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

0: Hi, it's Bob Labby with WLRH, inviting you to join us for Burritt on the Mountain's summer concert series titled City, Lights, and Stars. 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
3: Coming up next on Tennessee Valley Mornings is the latest from Marketplace Tech. 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Then it sneaks in a word related to food, but in a different language. Well, that happens because the model erroneously code switches with all the global data on which it's trained. That's coming up next on Marketplace. I'm R.L. 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
4: 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I'm Megan McCarty-Carino.
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4: So you're chatting away with AI, perfect grammar, great vocabulary, then boom, a random word in another language. It happened to me recently when I asked Claude about a new pain in my ankle.
6: Nerves can absolutely give that sharp shooting yi dong sheng quality you're describing. Almost like an electrical zap that comes and goes.
4: You catch that Mandarin word in there? That's the topic for today's Uncanny AI. Those moments where it becomes really clear AI doesn't think like us. Here to explain is Janelle Shane. She writes the AI Weirdness blog.
7: These language models are trained on most of the internet. And that includes the internet in different languages. And that's part of what helps them keep track of how to do translations. And it's also sort of inevitable. It turns out to be really hard to filter out text from other languages when you're training these giant models and to detect it, especially if you have data that may have mixed languages in there. And the other thing is the way that these languages are kind of stored or kept, like the way that it's in the memory of this model is kind of similar to the way that different kinds of text in English are stored. So your cooking vocabulary, your woodworking vocabulary, your formal writing, your informal writing, these are all just different kinds of writing, and other languages are another kind of writing. So it is, they're not walled off. It's not changing mode. This is all just part of the cloud of text and associations it's sucked up from the internet.
4: Does a chatbot know what language it's speaking? I mean, it's just basically predicting the next token.
7: Yeah, I am not exactly sure, you know, what how we could think of it as knowing something. But I think you are right that if the next token, you know, if we've been talking in English, then the next token is very likely to be one of these English words. If we've been talking about cooking, the next token is likely to be one of these cooking words. But that's not infallible.
4: So what are the risks of that kind of switching in, you know, in those contexts where you might not notice and it might be very meaningful?
7: Yeah, so we're talking about how it can be difficult to keep a customer service conversation, for example, firmly grounded in customer service language if this other kind of language is in the training data as well. So if you've got something like we've seen examples of toys that are supposed to be for children, just to talk to children, and they're coming up with all sorts of inappropriate responses because that stuff's in the training data as well. And it's hard to keep it centered right in the kind of language and the kind of speech that you want it to do.
4: That's Janelle Shane. She writes the AI Weirdness blog. And we want to hear about your uncanny AI experiences. We could feature them on the show. Write to us at mptech@marketplace.org. Jesus Alvarado produced this episode. I'm Megan McCarty-Carino, and that's Marketplace Tech. This is APM.
3: Coming up next is Stardate, your daily insight into that for which to look in the night sky. You'll also learn the science, history, and folklore behind these objects. Then after Stardate is Soundbeat, your daily trip through the history of recorded sound. 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I'm R.L. 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
8: Stardate, August 6th. The Dog Star is just beginning to emerge from the sun's glare in the dawn sky. By tradition, that means we're just getting into the dog days of summer. Sirius is the brightest star in the night sky. It's climbing into view in the morning glow of the brightest star in all the sky, the sun. Sirius is quite low in the east-southeast shortly before sunrise. It's best seen from the southern tier of states, although it'll pull into better view from the northern states over the coming days and weeks. Sirius is also the leading light of the constellation Canis Major, the big dog, so it's known as the Dog Star. And that's where we get the name of this part of summer, the Dog Days. Sirius makes its closest approach to the sun during summer, disappearing for a few weeks in the sun's glare. In ancient times, it returned to view in the morning by early July, just as the weather was reaching its hottest. At the time, it seemed logical to associate the bright star with the sweltering weather. So the people of ancient Greece and Rome named that stifling time of year in the star's honor. Thanks to an effect known as precession, the stars shift position with respect to the sun over the centuries. So Sirius now returns to view a few weeks later than it did thousands of years ago. So the heat is already in full force at northern latitudes, the dog days of summer. Today's program was made possible by Mercer Caverns in Calaveras County in California's historic gold country. More information at mercercaverns.net. For the McDonald Observatory, I'm Billy Henry.

We're going back, before tie-dye was even a thing, to the Grateful Roots, songs that influenced the Grateful Dead. You're on The Soundbeat.

0: This is Stealin' Stealin', recorded by the Memphis Jug Band in 1928. It was one of the first recordings released by the Grateful Dead on Scorpion Records in June 1966. The band, known for jamming, among other things, had their roots in jug band music. In fact, founding members Jerry Garcia, Bob Weir, and Ron Pigpen McKernan spent their pre-Dead days in a band called Mother McCree's Uptown Jug Champions. They'd move on to the Warlocks, but didn't want to be accused of stealing. Two other bands at the time went by the same name. Ironically, the other two ditched the name as well. You know them by ZZ Top and the Velvet Underground. So how'd they come up with the name Grateful Dead? Steal on over to soundbeat.org. Soundbeat is produced at the Belfer Audio Archive, Syracuse University Library. I'm Brett Barry.
1: 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I'm your host, R.L. Terry. Coming up next is WLRH's StoryCorps. 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

0: You're listening to Tennessee Valley Mornings. I'm WLRH producer Jenny Burns. Back in early 2025, we partnered with StoryCorps to capture the unique voices of our Huntsville community from inside their traveling Airstream studio. Today, we're sharing a conversation between Marsha Freeland and her mother, Isabel Witt, who share cherished family memories and celebrate the stories and experiences that have strengthened their relationship over the years.
1: Mom went to school late in life and then got a job and moved from Huntsville to Colorado Springs because my dad died. So they were trying to figure out whether they were going to retire here or in Tennessee or in Colorado. And so I guess Mom won that one. She up and moved to Colorado, became the budget analyst for the Air Force Academy. And I didn't hear much from you when you moved away. You lived your life. And
2: I was so busy trying to, well,
1: right.
2: I thought of survival then, you know.
1: But to me, you raised us to be independent. So when you lived in Colorado, I was doing my thing, you were doing your thing. And then when you moved back here, we made it a point to spend every Tuesday, we go eat breakfast somewhere. I think that we've grown closer since
2: then.
1: We
2: have sleepovers every once in a while.
1: Yeah, we have sleepovers. When you come to a concert here at the mill or when there's an event going on, like an open studio night or something,
2: yeah.
1: You'll come, we'll do a sleepover.
2: Had more time to be closer. Yes.
1: Yeah.
2: It's good.
1: Yeah.
2: Good. I've spent more time with all of you.
1: Since you've moved back here?
2: Yes, yeah, since I retired.
1: Well, when you first retired, though, you were traveling to Australia and Russia, and you went all over the place
2: golfing.
1: Well,
2: that was when I was still working.
1: Okay. Gotcha.
2: Yeah.
1: Okay.
2: And then afterward, I just had a little bit more time
1: to
2: do that.
1: And you still like to travel. You'll still get up and go.
2: Yes. I'm going to Duluth in April.
1: Back up north in that cold.
2: Well, it's going to be April, so it won't be. Hopefully, it won't be too bad. And I haven't seen Duluth in years anyway, so that'll be good.
1: I love my mom's strength. And I love that she raised me to be independent, make it on my own, I encourage.
2: She is stronger than I thought she was, because when her dad died, she was right there with me all the way. And she was the oldest, and she was my backup. Her artistic abilities are fantastic. And I know at one time, when you showed your art,
1: A
2: lady came over, and me and her brothers were all there, and she said, this is where she gets her art ability. And we all stood there and shook our heads. We said, no, she's the only one.
1: I know my brothers say you must be adopted. You sure you won't go on record for everybody in the future and my brothers to say that I'm your favorite?
2: You are my favorite daughter. No, I have a problem with that. I always made it a point of never saying who's my favorite, because I seen that in my family and it was not good.
1: We all try and get you to say that.
2: I know.
1: I thought I'd try and do it on the radio, though.
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0: Let's take a look at your weather. Really nice, 74 degrees right now, just a few clouds in the sky. The humidity is at 97%, that dew point at 73 is keeping it feeling a bit comfortable. Of course, as soon as that hits 74, 75, 76, that's when it begins to feel really muggy. Today and tomorrow, pretty much carbon copies of one another. 30 to 40% chance of showers and thunderstorms, mainly in the afternoon. Otherwise, sunny, and it's going to be hot. Both today and tomorrow, it is going to feel like the triple digits. If you are spending prolonged periods of time outdoors, make sure to stay hydrated with water. Check on any vulnerable neighbors. And if it is too hot for you, it's probably too hot for your pet. So you may want to minimize their time outside as well. Well, coming up this hour, we're going to be heading to a couple of state parks for Pack Your Bags. So keep listening to Tennessee Valley Mornings as we go on today's adventure. You're with R.L. Terry. It's time for Pack Your Bags, your daily source for travel information, whether it's just down the road, a weekend away, or somewhere on the other side of the world. Your next adventure starts here. Today on Pack Your Bags, we're heading to both Cathedral and Rickwood Caverns, which are close enough to visit in a single day, but each offers a different experience. We're going to begin at Cathedral Caverns State Park near Woodville, about 45 minutes from Huntsville. The adventure starts with one of the largest entrances of any commercial cave in the world, an opening measuring 126 feet wide and 25 feet high. Inside, a guided tour follows a relatively level path through the enormous chambers filled with unusual formations. The star attraction is Goliath, one of the world's largest stalagmites. It rises 45 feet and measures 243 feet around. I've been to Cathedral Caverns, and I'm telling you folks, it is so impressive. You'll also encounter a stone formation resembling a frozen waterfall, a stalagmite forest, and one remarkably narrow formation reaching 27 feet high. Tour lasts about 90 minutes and covers roughly a mile and a half round trip. The cave remains nearly 60 degrees throughout the year, so if you're like me, bring a light jacket, even during an Alabama summer. After emerging, travel south toward Warrior and Rickwood Caverns State Park is where we're heading next. The regular guided tour travels approximately a mile, descends as far as 175 feet below the surface. Now, it does include 365 stairs, 110 of them near the exit, so visitors should be prepared for a more physically demanding experience. Like Cathedral Caverns, Rookwood stays comfortable throughout the year, about 62 degrees, so keep that jacket with you. Now, here's what Rookwood does that's incredibly special. During the Christmas season, Rookwood receives a magical transformation. Wonderland Under Warrior fills the cavern with colorful lights, festive displays, creating an underground Christmas spectacular unlike anything else in Alabama. The seasonal route includes about a mile of walking, but skips the 110 stairs used during the regular tours. Decorations continue in the gift shop, where visitors can warm up with hot cocoa. And yes, Santa makes an appearance on selected dates. The Christmas schedule varies each year. Popular tour times can sell out, so check with Alabama State Parks and reserve your tickets in advance. Reservations are also the key to completing both cavern tours in a single day. So you can book an early Cathedral Caverns tour, then you allow time to travel down to Rookwood, maybe grab some lunch in the middle, check out local eats in the area. So you've got two state parks with cavern tours in a single day. So you can book an early Cathedral Caverns tour, then you allow time to travel down to Rookwood, maybe grab some lunch in the middle, check out local eats in the area. So you've got two state parks, two ancient underground landscapes, and two completely

0: 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So, First Thursday's Art Walk returns to Greenwood Village in downtown Huntsville this evening. 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Tomorrow, American Farm Heritage Days begins in Limestone County. The two-day event continues through Saturday and celebrates the machinery, skills, and traditions associated with farming and rural life. The Rocket City Trash Pandas are also back at Toyota Field tomorrow evening, beginning a weekend of baseball. Saturday morning, the Athens Farmers Market will open from 8 until noon at Doug Gates Park. At 10, the Limestone County Extension Office will be presenting Preserving the Harvest with information about safely preserving fresh fruits and vegetables. And then on Saturday evening, the Trash Pandas continue their homestead with Space Night at Toyota Field. Remember that schedules can change, weather can also affect some events, and some events may require some advanced registration, so you want to check that out. If you are a nonprofit organization or community group that has an upcoming event and would like it to be included in our community calendar, you can submit it on our website. Just select Contact Tennessee Valley Mornings, and that's your community calendar. Coming up next is the Composer's Date Book, followed by the Academic Minute. And then I'll be back with you to let you know what's coming up next hour on Tennessee Valley Mornings. 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
1: This is the Composer's Datebook for August 6th. I'm John Burge. In 1942, the 19th Festival of the International Society for Contemporary Music was held in Berkeley, California. More than 30 composers from 13 nations were represented. All of them were male, with one exception. On today's date, the Prelude, Allegro, and Pastorale for Clarinet and Viola, written by Rebecca Clark, was premiered at the festival. Rebecca Clark was born in England in 1886 to an American father and a German mother. She grew up a British citizen, studied music in London, and became one of the UK's first female professional orchestral violists. At the outbreak of World War II, she was stranded in the United States and settled permanently in New York City. In notes for the 1942 festival, Clark modestly described her Prelude, Allegro, and Pastorale as, quote, "very unpretentious, a short, unassuming little prelude. The second movement should sound very spirited. The third movement, Pastorale, is rather melancholy and nostalgic."

This work and much of Clark's music remained unpublished during her lifetime, but over time, its quality and range increasingly came to light. When Clark turned 90 in 1976, she was interviewed by the BBC and seemed both gratified and amused by all the renewed attention. Composer's Datebook is produced by APM, American Public Media, in collaboration with the American Composers Forum, reminding you that all music was once new.

0: On Wichita State University Week, reducing liftoff weight can be crucial for spaceflight. I'm Dr. Lynn Pascarella, president of the American Association of Colleges and Universities. And today on the Academic Minute, Varuna Senavaratne, director of the Advanced Technologies Lab for Aerospace Systems, ATLAS, at the National Institute for Aviation Research, explores one way to do so.
1: Today's space structures are built to survive one of the most violent environments imaginable, launch. As a result, they are often over-designed, carrying extra mass, cost, and complexity just to endure those few critical minutes. At the same time, everything we send to space must fit within the payload bay. This forces us to fold structures into compact origami-like forms. Compact

Welcome to the Long View on Tennessee Valley Mornings, where we step back to explore the ideas and perspectives that shape our world and occasionally kind of prompt us to think about something maybe a little bit differently than we had before. Today on the Long View, a rather provocative question. Can progress go too far? What is the human cost of progress? Now, every generation believes it's living through a period of remarkable progress, and more often than not, it's right. Electricity transformed our homes, automobiles transformed how we travel, vaccines transformed medicine, computers transformed how we work, the internet transformed how we communicate, and AI is already beginning to transform how we think, learn, and create. Progress has made our lives longer, safer, more comfortable in countless ways. So perhaps the question isn't whether or not progress is good, you know, because it is, you know, I'd say most of the time anyway. But the question is this: what's the cost? And I don't mean the financial cost, the human cost. Every advancement solves a problem, or attempts to anyway. You know, but many also create new ones along the way. The automobile gave us an incredible freedom to travel. It also reshaped neighborhoods, altered city design, and gradually made communities less walkable. Although I'm glad to see that there are many efforts out there, both here locally and in other places, to make communities more walkable. The smartphone placed the world's knowledge in our pocket. There's more technology in your pocket than was on, you know, the space shuttle or the Saturn V rocket. But it also placed the world's distractions in our pocket, too. Streaming services gave us convenient, personalized entertainment. They also made it easier for each of us to watch something entirely different at different times. Much to my chagrin, I miss the days when we were all watching the same thing at the same time and we're talking about it the next day. I feel the last time that happened was, you know, probably with the Game of Thrones finale. I think it was the last time, or just Game of Thrones in general, the last time so many people were watching the same thing at the same time and then talking about it the next day. So I hope that we can get back to that kind of collective viewing, even if we're not in the same room. But because of all that personalization and being able to watch different things at different times, it reduced, you know, that ability to share those experiences. Artificial intelligence may help us become more productive, but if we're not careful, it may also tempt us to outsource something far more valuable than productivity: judgment. Throughout the past couple of weeks, we've talked about routines, third places, last hour, community institutions, customer service earlier this week, physical media, shared experiences. On the surface, they seem like very different topics, but they've all been asking the same question. As life becomes more efficient, what are we unintentionally leaving behind? Because not everything valuable can be measured by speed or convenience or productivity, some things like trust, friendship, community, wisdom take time. They resist optimization. They grow slowly, and perhaps that's why every new invention deserves two questions. The first is obvious. What will this help us do? The second may be even more important, though. What might this cause us to stop doing? You could, you know, maybe look at it like, what is the cost of this? Will it encourage conversation or replace it? Will it strengthen communities or isolate them? Will it help us become wiser or just merely faster? Progress doesn't become dangerous simply because it's new. It becomes dangerous when we stop asking these valuable questions. History is full of examples of technologies that improved human life dramatically. It's also full of examples where society later realized that convenience came with consequences no one, or maybe very few, anticipated. And of course, those that anticipated it, those opinions would not have been very popular at the time. You know, this isn't an argument against innovation. It's an argument for wisdom. Now, wisdom asks us to think beyond the next quarter,
the next election, the next product launch. It asks us to consider the next generation, not just what we're building, but what we're preserving. Perhaps stewardship is the missing piece. Stewardship doesn't resist progress, it guides it. It reminds us that new ideas should serve humanity, not the other way around. In the end, I don't think the greatest societies are the ones that chase every new thing. I think they're the ones that know how to embrace innovation while holding tightly to the timeless qualities that make life meaningful. Because progress should always improve the human experience, it should never cost us our humanity. And that is today's Long View. If you're just joining us, you're listening to Tennessee Valley Mornings on 89.3 WLRH. I'm R.L. Terry. Coming up next, Marsha Ahrens talks with Huntsville Music Office's Matt Mandrella about the results of the 2026 Huntsville Music Audit that was conducted by global music consultancy Sound Diplomacy. Then I'll bring you the engines of our ingenuity. And then in about 30 minutes, Marsha will be back with Matt and other guests to talk about local artists Common Man, Hugh Lindsay, and Jane and the Huntsman that were selected to go to Sweden. Keep listening to Tennessee Valley Mornings.

0: In the studio this morning, I have Matt Mandrella, the Huntsville Music Officer. You guys just came out with the second music audit, a follow-up to, what is it, 2018?
1: Correct,
0: yeah. And you've been leading the Huntsville Music Office through much of its growth. When you compare today's music scene to the one you first encountered, what changes stand out to you the most?
1: A lot. I think the big thing is, you know, just the sheer number of performances that we're seeing, like, on the annual calendar. We tracked 2,200, a little bit over 2,200 last year, and also knowing that, like, we don't capture 100% of them, like, when we're tracking. So what that number, just the fact that it's, like, at least 2,200 is pretty amazing. And I think just, seeing the, like, collaboration within the community, like, the different artists working with, like, each other across genres, like, I think it's a very special Huntsville thing, too, that is not just music, but across, like, kind of, like, every business community. It's, like, everybody really roots for each other. Of course, there's competition in every industry, but I think in the arts, it's especially one where, like, collaboration leads to more success, and the rising tides lifting all boats, and just seeing, like, the artist support they have for each other is really special.
0: The audit shows Huntsville's music economy has more than doubled since 2018. Behind those numbers are musicians, venue owners, promoters, and audiences. Is there a moment or story that captures how the city's music community has changed?
1: Really what it comes down to, I think, is showcasing how when government gets intentional about growing an industry and does it in a really strategic way, in a way that has a lot of community insight, is the big pillar. And I think that all started with Mayor Battle's Music Initiative and Shane Davis, my boss in the economic development side of the city, to just explore the idea of what our music industry looks like now and, like, what it could be. And through that, like, kind of, like, year that Sound Diplomacy spent with focus groups and doing a deep dive into our economy, you know, their team of economists did a great job. It was about a 200-page report with about 45 to 50 recommendations that we've, like, been constantly looking at as, like, a roadmap. And, you know, I think that, like, the stats show, like, 8 years later that that worked. And so it's really exciting.
0: The report describes Huntsville as becoming a place where people can live, create, perform, and grow. What still needs to happen for a musician to build a sustainable career without feeling they have to leave Huntsville?
1: You know, I think that we have some great building blocks in place for that. One thing we're really proud of is being the first ever municipal government to have a tour grant initiative. And so, you know, if you're a Huntsville artist that has at least four shows within outside of a 100-mile radius of Huntsville, like, you qualify for a $750 to $1,500 payment to help, like, subsidize some of your expenses. And and these are shows and tours that these artists are already going to be going on. They've already put on the work. So, you know, we're not booking these tours. We're more kind of just, like, encouraging artists to tour better. You know, touring is a huge piece to an artist's sustainability in terms of selling merch and, like, growing fan bases. So that's one piece. And, you know, and what the new audit pointed out is kind of like the we're doing really great in the performance spaces, and we've made advances for the behind the scenes aspect. But those behind the scenes jobs, like, you know, getting more entities and more people, like, into those careers of, like, licensing, management, being agents, marketing, things like that. Like, that's kind of the next stage of growth to, like, really make us, like, a full comprehensive music scene. And we're really excited to dive in with the community and get ideas how to figure out how to do that.
0: That's really good. And last question, the audit is both a report card and roadmap. Looking ahead 5 to 10 years, what's the next milestone you'd like to see, not just in terms of economic impact, but in the culture and identity of Huntsville as a music city?
1: I think in 10 years, like, seeing the number of artists that are participating in the tour grant program will be a huge indicator of, like, how many professional musicians we have kind of, like, already established or that have even, like, maybe decided to, like, relocate and live here to kind of build a music career. One thing that's really amazing about Huntsville geographically is we're you know, you can kind of tour from here and grow your like, regional fan base without really needing to have a hotel where, you know, you can play a show in Nashville, Chattanooga, Atlanta, Memphis, Birmingham, and come home that same night. So I think that's a real advantage. And, you know, and just the cost of living and quality of life here is significantly lower than some of, like, your major music hubs and things like that. And so I think that's one aspect. And again, just seeing you know, seeing more local kind of like management agencies, talent agencies, those auxiliary services that like help support offices like starting to pop up, like, you know, Maitland Conservatory and Music Education. You know, Maitland just opened its second location, you know, expanding that music education effort to, you know, seeing more kind of like initiatives and places and conservatories growing, I think would be an awesome like way to get forward in 10 years.
0: Thank you so much for stopping by, and good luck with continuing on with the Huntsville Music Office and doing a great job in the city and continuing to expose artists to great opportunities. I know you guys go to Nashville and you guys have a Sweden trip coming up, so thank you so much.
1: All right, and thank you for all the amazing work that you and your team are doing.
0: We're trying. That was Matt Mandrella with the Huntsville Music Office. If you would like to find more information on the programs the Music Office offers, you can go to our website, WLRH.org. For WLRH, I'm Marcia Ahrens.
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0: Hi, this is Bob Labby. Friday nights at 9 p.m., I host Reelin' in the Years. Been doing so for almost four decades here on WLRH. The four-hour live program features the original 45 RPM records from my personal record collection. We have some fun contests, great prizes that you can score by listening to Reelin' in the Years. We also have interviews with some of the biggest names in pop music. So join me Friday night, 9 p.m., for Reelin' in the Years.
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2: 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I'm your host, R.L. Terry. Coming up next is the Engines of Our Ingenuity, followed by your weekly update from our friends at the Land Trust of North Alabama. And in about 18 minutes, Marsha will be back with Matt from the Huntsville Music Office and other guests. They're going to be talking about the local Huntsville artists, Common Man, Hugh Lindsay, and Jane and the Huntsman that were selected to go to Sweden.
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4: Today, a clash of titans. The University of Houston's College of Engineering presents this series about the machines that make our civilization run and the people whose ingenuity created them. It was one of the most famous scientific meetings in all of history. 17 of the 29 attendees had either received or would receive Nobel Prizes. But what made the conference so memorable was a disagreement. A disagreement between two of the titans of physics, Niels Bohr and Albert Einstein. The year was 1927, and physicists were puzzled. At question was the very nature of the extremely small. Were electrons, light, and similar entities waves or particles? In some experiments, the tiny entities behaved like waves, while in others, they behaved like particles. That's just not possible in our macroscopic world. Sound waves don't behave like pebbles, and thankfully so, or your ears would be stinging right now. The 1927 conference on quantum mechanics was held to discuss how the many seemingly contradictory observations could be reconciled. Schrödinger and de Broglie showed up with their ideas. But the 800-pound gorilla was Bohr. In what later came to be called the Copenhagen interpretation, Bohr proposed that wave equations described where entities like electrons could be, but the entities didn't actually exist as particles until someone went looking for them. The act of observation caused existence. In Bohr's own words, the entities in question had no independent reality in the ordinary physical sense. Einstein wouldn't have any of it. An electron was an electron, and just because someone wasn't looking at it, it was still there, wherever there happened to be. Late in the conference, Einstein rose to challenge Bohr's views. But that was only the beginning. Until Einstein's death some three decades later, Bohr and Einstein entered into spirited debates, in print and face-to-face. The debates were gentlemanly. Bohr and Einstein were friends and had great respect for one another. But they were also stubborn. It is wrong to think the task of physics is to find out how nature is, said Bohr. Einstein disagreed. What we call science, he said, has the sole purpose of determining what is. Through all its strangeness, Bohr's Copenhagen interpretation remains one of the most widely accepted worldviews of quantum mechanics. Other common interpretations are seemingly even more bizarre. But they all point to one simple fact. Our universe, as any physicist will tell you, is a mysterious place. It teases us with unimaginable facts, then leaves us to make sense of them. Perhaps someday we will. But until then, we'll just have to savor the great mysteries that surround us. I'm Andy Boyd at the University of Houston, where we're interested in the way inventive minds work.
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5: Welcome to the Nature Minute with the Land Trust of North Alabama. Ah, summertime in North Alabama. The heat, the humidity, the bugs. There are always costs to living in a temperate climate, and the bugs are one of the more noticeable ones. Luckily, there are also a variety of animals in our area that want to help us keep those insect populations in check. And one of the coolest is bats. Bats have had a bad reputation for years, especially when people are concerned about roosting in their attics. But bats are an excellent form of insect control. A single little brown bat can catch 1,000 insects in an hour. If you want to have fewer mosquitoes around this summer, consider whether your yard might accommodate a bat house for our furry flying friends. Thank you for spending this minute in North Alabama nature. We hope that it inspires you to get out to one of North Alabama's many natural spaces this week. Find out more at landtrustnal.org. Happy trails!
2: 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After the Civic Brief, stick around for the lowdown on science, followed by your news update from the Associated Press. And in about 10 minutes, Marsha will be back with Matt from the Huntsville Music Office and other guests to talk about the local Huntsville artist Common Man, Hugh Lindsay, and Jane and the Huntsman that were selected to go to Sweden. Listener support helps keep thoughtful programming on the air. 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
6: With your Morning Civic Brief, I'm Bob Nance. On this day in 1991, building on the moderate success of an application and network protocol called Gopher, Tim Berners-Lee, working at CERN, announced the proposed World Wide Web project on the Usenet news group Alt.Hypertext. Unlike Gopher, which served up text pages that included links to other text pages, the World Wide Web used a superset of the Standard Generalized Markup Language, or SGML, to produce a document with information embedded to allow a client application, known as a browser, to reproduce a layout that represented a close approximation of what the publisher intended. Like SGML was used by publishers to create a portable way of describing page layouts that would be displayed or printed for design and publishing, the new hypertext markup language, or HTML, would be the basis for a portable description language that would present the same layout for each end user's screen. Since that time, the advent of social media, the sharing of session and end user information, and the explosion of applications that use the same protocol to pass information from place to place have changed the face of the internet and put it into the hands of people literally worldwide. In 2009, during a symposium in Washington, D.C., Tim Berners-Lee admitted that the // after the HTTP colon at the beginning of a web server's name is completely unnecessary and was more about convention and habit than serving any real purpose. He's quoted as saying, "Really, if you think about it, it doesn't need the slashes. I could have designed it to not have the slashes. Look at all the paper and trees that could have been saved if people had not had to write or type out those slashes on paper over the years. Not to mention the human labor and time spent typing those two keystrokes countless millions of times. The World Wide Web is now the primary source of information for most people for their news, social interactions, learning, and game playing. But one of the most important uses of the web has been the distribution of information from its source to consumers. If you use a web browser now to go to estillspringstn.gov, you will see that they have a meeting of the Mayor and Board of Aldermen tonight at 6 p.m. This has been your Morning Civic Brief. I'm Bob Nance. 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
7: Release the Krakens! Proof of existence! This is Sandra Tsinglo with the lowdown on science. The Kraken is a legendary giant squid that terrorized sailors at sea. Fossils from hundreds of millions of years ago suggest it may actually have been more than a legend. Sheen Ikegami and team at Hokkaido University reconstructed fossil jaws from ancient octopuses using AI. Scratches on those jaws revealed that these beasts crunched shells and even bones. Researchers compared jaw size with modern species to estimate body size. Turns out, some reached 60 feet long. Yikes! So, was the Kraken real? Well, something like it did exist long before us. Let's just say I'm glad we weren't on the menu.
8: The Lowdown on Science is a production of LAist 89.3.
9: AP News, I'm Marcela Sanchez. Military officials say the majority of American troops wounded in the Iran war have suffered traumatic brain injuries. The lasting effects of these injuries are raising fresh concerns about the toll of the Iran war. Nearly 700 U.S. service members have been wounded by drone and missile attacks on bases in the Middle East and other fighting. The Pentagon's chief spokesman, Sean Parnell, last month called the vast majority of injuries over a two-week period minor concussions. Iran says it's in the final stage of drafting an agreement with Oman over the Strait of Hormuz. President Trump has said a deal could be announced this week. Iran has insisted on some measure of control over the strait, saying it will not go back to being an open international waterway, as it was before the war. A progressive Democrat has notched a massive win in Michigan, AP Washington correspondent Sagar Magani reports.
10: Abdul El-Sayed has won the party's Senate nomination after a bruising primary battle with Congresswoman Haley Stevens. That's a significant shift for Democrats. 8 years ago, El-Sayed was blown out in a gubernatorial primary. Now he and the progressive wing face real tests, uniting a divided party and beating GOP nominee Mike Rogers for a seat vital to Democrat chances of retaking the Senate. As votes were being counted last night, El-Sayed said the party has one goal, no matter who is the nominee.
11: To make sure that Mike Rogers never sees the inside of the U.S. Senate.
10: Sagar Magani, Washington.
9: U.S. futures were mixed ahead of key economic data and continued uncertainty about the conflict in Iran. SpaceX shares rose 3%. More on this and other stories at apnews.com. This is AP News.
12: AP Sports, I'm Lisa Dwyer. Missing a trio of injured sluggers in the middle of their lineup, the New York Yankees were limited to four hits in a 3-1 loss to the St. Louis Cardinals as the stadium lights went dark several times during the game. The Yankees have mustered two runs or fewer in six of the past seven games. New York Mets rookie Jeffrey Yawn struck out the first batter he faced in the majors in a 6-5 win over Cleveland. Luke Kuechly being inducted into the Pro Football Hall of Fame. He played eight seasons with the Carolina Panthers, earning numerous accolades, including NFL Defensive Player of the Year in 2013. Despite his career being cut short by concussions, his ability to anticipate plays made him a formidable opponent. And it's the opening round of the Wyndham Championship, the final regular season event on the PGA Tour. I'm Lisa Dwyer, AP Sports.
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2: Taking a look at your weather out there, it's a comfortable 76 degrees, and right now it feels like 76 degrees, but that won't be the case later on this afternoon. That heat index today is going to feel like 101, 102 degrees. It's going to be very hot. If you're spending prolonged periods of time outdoors, make sure to stay hydrated with water, take breaks in the shade or in air conditioning, and you may even want to check on vulnerable neighbors. And as a reminder, if it's too hot for you, it's too hot for your pets. So you may want to look at minimizing their time outside as well. Other than the heat, we're looking at about a 30 to 40% chance of showers and thunderstorms this afternoon. Tomorrow is going to be nearly a carbon copy of today, but that we may not have a rainy weekend, so we just need to make it through today and tomorrow. Well, you're listening to Tennessee Valley Mornings. You're with R.L. Terry. Coming up next, Marsha Ahrens is back with Matt Mandrella to talk more about Huntsville music. They're going to be talking about local artists Common Man, Hugh Lindsay, and Jane and the Huntsmen, who were selected to go to Sweden. Tennessee Valley Mornings continues next.
15: This fall, a group of Huntsville musicians, Common Man, Hugh Lindsay, and Jane and the Huntsmen, will travel to Sweden to take part in an international songwriting camp and perform at Live at Heart, one of the country's largest music conferences. The trip is part of the Huntsville Music Office's effort to connect local artists with audiences around the world. I spoke with Huntsville Music Officer Matt Mandrella about how the partnership came together, how the artists were chosen, and what it could mean for Huntsville's music community.
16: I think the thing that really stands out about it is, of course, the international aspect, but just how immersive and intentional the songwriting aspect is, with like artists from all over the world that are all collaborating and writing like new material together. You know, can't imagine like a more just like memorable experience to be able to participate in.
15: The idea didn't begin with a formal proposal. It started with a conversation.
16: But how it came together is really kind of like organic too. We were over at, participating in London at the UK Americana Fest week, and we happened to just pop into the Swedish showcase, connected with this guy Drew Young, who's an American guy over there who was helping putting it together. He spent a lot of his career, he's a dynamic songwriter as well, but he spent a lot of time establishing programs with like the state of Mississippi and colleges down there, and has done a lot of work in New Orleans and things like that. And we just got to talking, and he was telling us about the showcase, like in the songwriting camp over there. And we're like, gosh, we'd love to figure out a pathway to get Huntsville artists over there. And, you know, we've spent, you know, we were over there in January of last year, so it's kind of like over a year in development and figuring out the pathway to get our artists over there. But, you know, just started with that initial kind of organic conversation and enthusiasm of they were very, very aggressive and like really, really wanting to showcase Huntsville artists over there, because they like knew what we were doing. We're aware of the talent within like our region and especially our city walls. And, you know, they really led that charge, and we were able to figure it out.
15: From there, organizers worked to identify the artists who would represent Huntsville overseas.
16: We work with the Common House and Meredith and Compton to, you know, for the past 3 years, like we've really leaned, we always say like, you know, to whenever we're like booking things, we like to like lead on people that really understand the booking and artist landscape. You don't want me and Mayor Battle booking a festival. Like, it just wouldn't be as cool. They put together a really robust list to kind of send over to the team in Sweden, and they went through and approved, and they kind of like approved like first round, and based on if people had the travel availability, it all worked out. And so, yeah, it was completely kind of like led by artists and the team in Sweden. We, you know, took our kind of like opinions out of it and like let the people that really know what they're doing pick the right fit for it. I think first and foremost, like their artistry and their music, that was the driving choice for the team in Sweden to like make those selections. The fact they're already like established touring artists with like a international history, so pick the right fit for it. I think first and foremost, like their artistry and their music, that was the driving choice for the team in Sweden to like make those selections. The fact they're already like established touring artists with like a international history. So, you know, I think the anxiety of like traveling like overseas

0: together was kind of interesting too. You know, because initially it was, you know, the only thing on the radar was like the songwriting aspect. And then, you know, as like we kind of like were having conversations and they were diving into like the talent, they were really passionate. And then we learned that like the songwriting camp actually had a partnership with the Live at Heart Festival. And they said, hey, you know, like, what would you think about like extending it to like a two kind of like part initiative, like one, the songwriting festival, and then, you know, how would you feel about like the Huntsville artists having like an official showcase to help open up like the conference? And I mean, of course, the answer was like, absolutely. And then even in those conversations, they had kind of learned about like our music ambassador program. And, you know, so there's like two public performances as part of the songwriting aspect. And then there's one for Live at Heart. And we said, well, to qualify for the program, you know, if we could find like another showcase in between those dates, like all of these artists would actually qualify for our tour grants. And within a week, they said, okay, we've got a whole showcase like all set to go in Stockholm in between Tiverton and when we go to Orbrow for Live at Heart. And so just seeing how great they were about like recognizing the programs we're doing and like passionate about like creating like even more funding for our artists to go over there and have as like little out-of-pocket expenses as possible to make where they can like just focus on having a great time and showcasing their music is really special. And I think that was a really, really, really humbling and awesome aspect where it's like after seeing the artists, they're like, oh, we want to position this as part of like a big festival that's like throughout the country everybody knows and put like Huntsville right at the spotlight.
1: Mandrella sees the trip as more than a one-time exchange.
0: You know, we see it as kind of establishing like not only like a music export program, but kind of like a sister city kind of like relationship to hopefully even bring like other sectors of our economy and like workforce into like the view there.
1: He says the goal is to build lasting relationships that create opportunities for Huntsville musicians abroad while welcoming international artists to the city in the years ahead. To find out more about the Sweden trip and to hear this interview again, you can visit our website, WLRH.org. For WLRH, I'm Marcia Ahrens.
2: On Wichita State University Week, reducing liftoff weight can be crucial for spaceflight. I'm Dr. Lynn Pascarella, President of the American Association of Colleges and Universities. And today on the Academic Minute, Varuna Senavaratne, Director of the Advanced Technologies Lab for Aerospace Systems, ATLAS, at the National Institute for Aviation Research, explores one way to do so.
3: Today's space structures are built to survive one of the most violent environments imaginable, launch. 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Think of it as additive manufacturing, but engineered for structural strength and continuous fiber composites. 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This technology redefined not just how we built, but where we built.
2: That was Varuna Senavaratne of Wichita State University. 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
5: This is Bird Note.

Well, that, of course, was the highly entertaining Dance of the Comedians from Biedrich Smetana's comic opera, The Bartered Bride. Written in the 1860s, the opera helped establish a distinctly Czech national voice in classical music, blending lively folk-inspired rhythms with memorable melodies. That was the Philadelphia Orchestra with Eugene Ormandy. Well, good morning, friends. Welcome to Morning Blend. It's Thursday, the 6th day of August. I'm Mike Keeley, and I'll be your pilot on this flight around the world of classic and classical music, and I'm excited for the trip ahead. Sergei Rachmaninoff was just 19 years old when he composed Trio Elegiac, number 1 in G minor, but it already shows the character of the composer we know today. It's written in a single movement. The work is believed to have been inspired by Tchaikovsky, whose influence was profound on the young composer. Though Rachmaninoff would later write a second, larger trio in Tchaikovsky's memory, this work stands on its own as a deeply expressive chamber piece. Here's Rachmaninoff's Trio Elegiac, number 1.

0: We've been listening to Trio Elegiac, or Elegy, thus the somber tone, as you may have guessed. It was performed by the Neve Trio, Anna Williams violin, Mikhail Veselov cello, and Eri Nakamura piano. It's 9:20, and you're listening to Morning Blend.
1: Alzheimer's disease is a fifth leading cause of death in the United States and affects over 103,000 Alabamians. In more than 600 communities nationwide, people are joining together to fight Alzheimer's disease. This year's North Alabama Walk to End Alzheimer's will be on Saturday, October 31st at the Double Helix Trail at Hudson Alpha at 9 a.m. Information can be found at alz.org/walk.
0: Richard Strauss composed Festmusik der Stadtwein, or Festival Music for the City of Vienna, in 1943 to mark the 2000th anniversary of Vienna's founding. Scored for expanded brass ensemble and timpani, and you know me, when I see brass ensemble, I'm all in. It's one of the most imposing ceremonial works in the repertoire. The music is unmistakably Strauss, bold fanfares and moments of grandeur, but it also carries the weight of its wartime origin. Written during one of the darkest chapters in European history, the work reflects both the composer's extraordinary command of orchestration and the complicated circumstances surrounding its creation. Here's Richard Strauss's Festmusik für Stadtwein, performed by the Northwestern University Symphonic Wind Ensemble.

0: Well, now you have to admit that is much better than a second cup of coffee. We've been listening to Richard Strauss's Festival Music for the City of Vienna, performed here by the Northwestern University Symphonic Wind Ensemble. That's hard to get on a t-shirt. Under the direction of Mallory Thompson. It's 9:34.
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0: Eric Wolfgang Korngold was celebrated as a musical prodigy in Vienna before reinventing himself as one of Hollywood's most influential film composers. After World War II, he returned to the concert hall with his Symphony in F-sharp, Opus 40, completed in 1952. It combines the lush cinematic-style orchestration that made him famous with the rigorous structure of the Austro-German symphonic tradition. Though the symphony was slow to gain acceptance, it's now recognized as one of Korngold's finest classical-type achievements. We'll hear the second and fourth movements. The scherzo shows a certain playfulness, while the finale is music that's dramatic, triumphant, and unmistakably Korngold. Here's Eric Wolfgang Korngold's Symphony in F-sharp, movements 2 and 4.

0: Okay. That was Eric Wolfgang Korngold's Symphony in F sharp major, Opus 40. It's the only symphony composed by the late Romantic composer. It was written between 1947 and 52 and was dedicated to the memory of President Franklin Delano Roosevelt. Andre Previn conducted the London Symphony Orchestra in that performance.
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0: 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I'll be back after the BBC News with music of Arnold Bax and Jean Sibelius. 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
3: This is the Composer's Datebook for August 6th. I'm John Burge. In 1942, the 19th Festival of the International Society for Contemporary Music was held in Berkeley, California. More than 30 composers from 13 nations were represented. All of them were male, with one exception. On today's date, the Prelude, Allegro, and Pastorale for Clarinet and Viola, written by Rebecca Clark, was premiered at the festival. Rebecca Clark was born in England in 1886 to an American father and a German mother. She grew up a British citizen, studied music in London, and became one of the UK's first female professional orchestral violists. At the outbreak of World War II, she was stranded in the United States and settled permanently in New York City. In notes for the 1942 festival, Clark modestly described her Prelude, Allegro, and Pastorale as, quote, "very unpretentious, a short, unassuming little prelude. The second movement should sound very spirited. The third movement, Pastorale, is rather melancholy and nostalgic."

This work and much of Clark's music remained unpublished during her lifetime, but over time, its quality and range increasingly came to light. When Clark turned 90 in 1976, she was interviewed by the BBC and seemed both gratified and amused by all the renewed attention. Composer's Daybook is produced by APM, American Public Media, in collaboration with the American Composers Forum, reminding you that all music was once

0: We've been listening to Arnold Bax's symphonic poem, The Tale the Pine Trees Knew. This recording was by the Royal Scottish National Orchestra, led by conductor David Lloyd Jones. It's 10:23.
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0: When Michael Flatley premiered Lord of the Dance in 1996, he transformed Irish dance into an international stage phenomenon, blending traditional step dancing with theatrical storytelling, dazzling choreography, and contemporary production values. The show has captivated audiences around the world. But much of its energy comes from the score by Irish composer Ronan Hardiman, who combines Celtic melodies and rhythms with symphonic textures and modern percussion to create music that's timeless and virtually cinematic. The selections you're about to hear capture the spirit of the production. I won't be dancing for you. Here's music from Michael Flatley's Lord of the Dance, score by Ronan Hardiman.

0: For over 30 years, Michael Flatley's Lord of the Dance has dazzled audiences around the world with its unique combination of high-energy Irish dancing, original music, and storytelling. Much of the credit for that goes to the score by Ronan Hardiman. We heard just now Celtic Dream, and before that, Cry of the Celts and Seal a Ruin. It's 10:38.
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0: 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Information is at hsvbg.org. Jean Sibelius completed his Second Symphony in 1902, and it's a work that is a source of great pride in his native Finland. Although Sibelius resisted giving the symphony an explicit program, audiences have long heard it as a journey from uncertainty toward confidence and triumph, reflecting the growing Finnish national spirit at a time of increasing Russian control. The first movement that we'll hear here begins almost imperceptibly with just a few simple string figures that gradually grow into a more complex landscape. Sibelius builds the movement from small musical ideas that evolve organically. The music feels deeply connected to the forests and open spaces of the Nordic landscape. Here's the first movement of Jean Sibelius's Symphony No. 2.

0: We've just heard the first movement of Jean Sibelius's Symphony No. 2 in D major with the Scottish National Orchestra led by Sir Alexander Gibson. Another large work that I assure you will hear the other movements in days to come. It's 10:51.
1: The Von Braun Astronomical Society invites you to celebrate Astronomy Day at Montesano State Park on Saturday, October 17th. 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At 7:30 p.m., Dr. Heidi Haviland from NASA's Marshall Space Flight Center will deliver a talk highlighting what the recent Artemis missions have taught us about the moon. If the weather is clear, you can see the cosmos through our telescopes. Information at vbas.org.
0: Long before they were sung on concert stages, African-American spirituals were expressions of faith, hope, resilience, and community. Created during the era of slavery, these songs carried messages of perseverance and, at times, encoded meanings that spoke to the struggle for freedom. Their influence can still be heard today in gospel, jazz, blues, and American classical music. The Georgia Spiritual Ensemble is dedicated to preserving this rich musical heritage. Here are some selections from their collection of African-American spirituals, the Georgia Spiritual Ensemble.

0: 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Just now we heard Pillar of Strength, and before that, a medley of Scarborough Fair and The Water is Wide. It's 11:18, and you're listening to Morning Blend.
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0: Astor Piazzolla transformed the traditional Argentine tango into an art form that embraced both jazz and classical music. His style, known as Nuevo Tango, retains the passion and drive of the dance while presenting it on a concert stage. The two works we're about to hear reveal different sides of Piazzolla's musical personality. Verano Porteño, or Summer in Buenos Aires, is part of his celebrated Four Seasons of Buenos Aires, capturing the city's heat, vitality, and restless energy. And then La Muerte del Ángel, The Death of the Angel, comes from a series of works inspired by an imagined guardian angel and contrasts moments of lyrical beauty with dramatic intensity. These are arranged for guitar by Baltazar Benitez and feature guitarist Benita Rojas. Here are two selections of Astor Piazzolla.

0: Berta Rojas is a Paraguayan classical guitarist. She was awarded a Latin Grammy for her album Legato in the category of Best Classical Album. That same album received another statuette for Best Contemporary Classical Composition. We heard Verano Porteño and La Muerte de Angel by Astor Piazzolla. His tango-centric pieces were arranged by Baltazar Benitez. It's 11:28.
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0: Franz Liszt was one of the great musical revolutionaries of the 19th century, virtuoso pianist, visionary composer, and a master of the Romantic era. Many of his works are known for dazzling technical displays, but Liszt also had a gift for expressing emotional complexity. His Polonaise Melancolique offers a more intimate side of the composer. Drawing on the Polish dance form of the Polonaise, Liszt is able to show elegance tinged with nostalgia. This music of quiet drama that reveals thoughtful, poetic side of Liszt's imagination. Here is Franz Liszt's Polonaise Melancolique with pianist Leslie Howard.

0: We've been listening to Franz Liszt's Polonaise Melancolique with pianist Leslie Howard. Though it references Chopin's lyrical style, it is a grand, often neglected work that trades the traditional dance pacing for deep melancholy and sadness. It's 11:41.
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0: When Antonin Dvorak arrived in the United States in 1892, he found a new world of musical inspiration, one that would influence his most celebrated works, including his Symphony No. 9, From the New World. But his American experience also produced some smaller works, including The American Suite, composed in 1894. This suite reflects Dvorak's fascination with blending the folk traditions of America with the lyricism and rhythmic vitality of his native Bohemia. The movements move through a variety of moods from dances to quiet calm, showing the composer's ability to transform everyday musical influences into art forms. Here's Dvorak's American Suite, Opus 98B.

Antonin Dvorak's American Suite was composed right after his famous New World Symphony, wrapping up his time in the United States. It was first a piano suite and then orchestrated in early 1895. Unfortunately, he never got to hear the orchestral version. It premiered 6 years after his death. This is 89.3 WLRH FM HD1 Huntsville. Have a great afternoon.

0: We heard the RAI National Symphony Orchestra, led by Andres Sorosco Estrada, in concert at the Arturo Toscanini Auditorium in Turin, Italy. They played the Roman Carnival Overture by Hector Berlioz. Berlioz wrote that music for an opera in 1838. The story was about a guy, a real guy, named Benvenuto Cellini. He lived in Italy in the 1500s. He was a multi-talented fella, artist, musician, soldier, and sculptor. Cellini really did have a fascinating life, and he wrote an autobiography that became famous. So Berlioz wrote a whole opera about him. After the premiere of the opera in Paris in 1838, Berlioz wrote, quote, "I had been greatly struck by the life of Benvenuto Cellini. I had the misfortune to believe it would make an interesting and dramatic subject for an opera." The opera flopped and has never really had a comeback either. But Berlioz thought he'd written some great music. He wasn't willing to let it all go. He brought back 10 minutes of highlights, which became the piece we just heard, the Roman Carnival Overture. In a moment, ma'am, I think your piano may be haunted. 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
0: This next piece by Felix Mendelssohn might be haunted. I think maybe by some Scottish ghosts. A trip to Scotland was very generative for Mendelssohn. It sowed the seeds that would ripen into the mysterious Hebrides Overture, the gothic and ghostly Scottish Symphony No. 3, and a work for solo piano, the Fantasy in F-sharp minor. It feels restless, maybe kind of windswept, and at least a little bit haunted. We especially hear that in the second movement, which is where we'll pick up this performance, from a concert at the Isabella Stewart Gardner Museum in Boston, Massachusetts. Pianist Michelle Kahn plays the last two sections of the Opus 28 Fantasy by Felix Mendelssohn.

0: The Sextet for Winds and Piano by Louise Ferenc, a concert in St. Paul, Minnesota, featuring half a dozen members of the St. Paul Chamber Orchestra. Julia Bogorod-Kogan played flute, Cassie Pilgrim was the oboist, Sungyoon Kim, clarinet, Andrew Brady played bassoon, James Ferry on French horn, and Timothy Lovelace was at the piano. Louise Ferenc was a groundbreaking composer in Paris through the mid-1800s. Not just as a composer, she was hired by the Paris Conservatory to be a professor of piano. She was the only woman teaching at that entire school at the time. She discovered that she was being paid significantly less than the men who were doing the exact same work. She fought for and got equal pay for equal work at the Paris Conservatory in the mid-1800s. French pianist and composer and educator, Louise Ferenc. Always glad to share these performances, and you can listen to them again on the PT page, where our shows are archived online for 30 days after broadcast, as streaming audio on demand. 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I'm Valerie Kaler. 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
1: 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I'm Marcia Ahrens, glad to be with you this afternoon. 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

0: Nothing ambiguous about that. The ending of Beethoven's Symphony No. 8. When Beethoven wrote that music in 1812, he was coming back to symphonies after taking a couple years off to focus on chamber music and piano stuff. He actually wrote his 8th symphony directly on the heels of his 7th and premiered them both at the same epic concert. We heard just the one there, with Otto Tausk conducting the Belgian National Orchestra, Beethoven's Symphony No. 8. That concert was part of the Clara Festival in Brussels, Belgium. In a moment, there will be Danes. 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
0: We're about to hear chamber music written by a man whose life used to be full of this. And then about 10 years later, he got famous for doing this.
3: But I'm a creep.
0: I'm talking about Johnny Greenwood, famous as the lead guitarist for the band Radiohead, but a musician with wide-ranging experience and interest. Johnny Greenwood grew up in the late 70s and early 80s in Oxford, England. Instead of the normal hijinks the kids got up to, he and his friends loved playing period music on recorders. He started to pursue a degree in music, but he quit school when he was 20 years old, when the band that he and a few friends put together had that hit single. That was 31 years ago, and Radiohead has gone on to be one of the most popular, most influential bands of their generation. Johnny Greenwood, literally a rock star. And he loves to write a huge range of music, including film music. Let's hear something he wrote for the 2007 film, There Will Be Blood. This suite arranged for string quartet by Johnny Greenwood.

0: Oil, wealth, greed, betrayal, and of course, blood. That's at the heart of one of the most highly lauded films of the 21st century. And we just heard a taste of the film score by Johnny Greenwood. He said it was all about the underlying menace, the greed, and that against the oppressive religious mood, and this kid in the middle of it all. A suite from There Will Be Blood by Johnny Greenwood. The Danish String Quartet played that arrangement in concert at Spivey Hall on the campus of Clayton State University in Morrow, Georgia. Broadcast of that performance supported by the Walter and Emily Spivey Foundation. In a moment, an ivory tower. Well, ivory and ebony. This is Performance Today from APM.
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1: 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This is 89.3 WLRH FM HD1 Huntsville. It's our second week of the new schedule, and we would love to know what you think. This is what local sounds like. If you're wondering, are all my favorites still here? Well, some shows are just in a new time slot, like Science Friday. It's continuing in a new time slot on Friday. And Tuxedo Junction has one more show during the week on Friday at 2. Tell us what you think at WLRH.org under the contact tab. And thanks so much for listening. I'm Marcia Ahrens. Glad to be with you this afternoon. Coming up on this HD1 channel, it's Tuxedo Junction. And then at 3, it's Two Crazy Ladies. It's Let's Get Weird with Katie and Marcia. Thanks for spending part of your afternoon with us, and thanks for supporting this public radio station. It's 2 o'clock.
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0: Jazz Hall Radio and the Alabama Jazz Hall of Fame present Tuxedo Junction. For the next hour, we'll enjoy a sampling of the evolution of jazz, from the innovators to today's rising stars. Let's take a deep dive into America's native art form with your host, Alabama Jazz Hall of Fame inductee, Bart Grooms.
1: I'm so glad that you are here with me because sharing this music is very close to my heart, and it's what this show is all about. We try to hit as many different styles of jazz as we can, illustrating the century-plus history of this music. So to that end, we will go back and hear some Boogie Woogie Blues from Joe Turner and Pete Johnson from 1938, and we will come up through this modern era with brand new music from Steve Wilson, a tune composed by a great Alabama jazz musician, Bill Lee. And in between, we'll have Duke Ellington from 1930, Dizzy Gillespie's Big Band from 1957, a tune of Benny Golson's, and Miles Davis with a famous tune of his from 1958, Stan Getz and Charlie Byrd with a classic tune from the bossa nova era of the early 60s. We're going to begin with a tune of Thelonious Monk's from two people who knew Monk quite well, pianist Mal Waldron and soprano sax master Steve Lacy. This was recorded in 1995, but just released a couple of years ago. The album is called The Mighty Warriors on the Elemental label. Reggie Workman is on bass and Andrew Cyril is on drums. This is Epistrophe.

You heard Brian Landris there on bass saxophone. Yes, there is such a thing. From 2024 and Duke Ellington and Billy Strayhorn's tune, Agra. The other woodwinds you heard in the background were also by Brian Landris through the miracle of overdubbing. Dave Stryker on guitar, Jay Anderson on bass, Billy Hart at the drums. We began the show today with Thelonious Monk's tune, Epistrophe, from Mal Waldron and Steve Lacy, recorded in 1995, but just released that same year, 2024. Joe Turner was one of the great blues shouters, and Pete Johnson was a brilliant blues and boogie-woogie pianist, and they made some great recordings going back at least to this time, 1938. This is credited to Johnson, called Going Away Blues. It was about this same time that they did Rollin' Pete, which is even more famous. And it's just a great example of how much fun music like this could be.

0: Dick Haymes' tune, Make It Last, with a 10-piece band arranged by trombonist Mel Ballistin, backing the wonderful Betty Carter, one of her early recordings. Before that, from 20 years earlier, 1938, Joe Turner and Pete Johnson with Going Away Blues.
1: Don't go away. The Junction rolls on in just a moment.
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0: 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The second track on this set will be from 1949, a quintet led by pianist, composer Bud Powell, one of his first recordings as a leader, with a very fine group. Fats Navarro on trumpet, Roy Haynes, who we lost not too long ago at the drums, Tommy Potter on bass, and a guy we lost very recently, the marvelous Sonny Rollins. This was probably the first small group jazz session that Rollins recorded as an 18 or 19-year-old. We're going to begin the set with a composition of bassist Bill Lee, who was born in Alabama in 1928 and died in 2023. Inducted into the Alabama Jazz Hall of Fame in 1990. Bill Lee played bass on a number of recordings over the years, including a lot of folk and pop recordings. So in addition to his jazz work, he backed people like Bob Dylan and Peter Paul and Mary and Odetta and lots of people. He was at least the son of filmmaker Spike Lee, who used his music in some of his films. This recording of Lee's tune, How Long, is from the new album by alto sax man Steve Wilson, a musician who everybody wants on their album because he's so great. Renee Rosnes is on piano, Jay Anderson on bass. We had Jay Anderson early on in the show. Kendrick Scott on drums. And Joe Locke is on vibes on this. I don't know if he's on this tune, but anyway. How Long, Bill Lee's tune, Steve Wilson, new music. The album is called Enduring Sonance.

Benny Golson's famous tune Stablemates, which he wrote and arranged for Dizzy Gillespie's big band in 1957. Dizzy was heard soloing on trumpet, of course, and Billy Mitchell was on tenor sax. Before that, Bud Powell's Modernists, they were billed, 1949, and Bouncing with Bud with Fats Navarro and the late, great Sonny Rollins. We began the set with Steve Wilson, brand new music from his album Enduring Sonance on the Smoke Sessions label, Bill Lee's tune, How Long? Bill Lee, great Alabama musician. Double Check Stomp was probably titled that to refer to the Duke Ellington's orchestra's first film appearance in a short number called Check and Double Check. So this is 1930. A good example of the kind of stuff that Ellington was writing for his band at the time. The solos are from Wellman Breaux, the very fine New Orleans bass player, Cootie Williams, of course, from our own fair state, on trumpet, Harry Carney on baritone sax, and Tricky Sam Nanton on trombone. And this is the first time we've played this track on the show.

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4: In the centennial of Miles Davis, we are celebrating all things Miles. And here is one of his better-known tunes. And the title is a little curious. In 1947, in Miles Davis's first session as a leader, there was a tune called Milestones, which was credited to him but actually composed by pianist John Lewis. In 1958, he made an album called Milestones, and there's a tune on it that is listed on the album clearly as Miles. No one ever calls it that. They call it Milestones, which of course means that there's two tunes by that name, and that's a problem right there. But be that as it may, we're going to play it now. This is a sextet that Miles was leading at the time. Of course, he's on trumpet. The other two solos that you hear are Cannonball Adderley on alto sax and John Coltrane on tenor sax.

from 1962 when the bossa nova movement was really happening. That was a tune of Antonio Carlos Jobim, who wrote more famous tunes from that era than anybody else. Desafinado, which means literally out of tune. You have to hear the lyrics in Portuguese to understand all that. Stan Getz, the tenor sax man, and guitarist Charlie Byrd, who both were lovers of that music, were the co-leaders on that album called Jazz Samba. Before that, from a few years earlier, the album Milestones, a tune called Milestones or Miles from Miles Davis's sextet. We're going to end with another trumpeter, someone who I know has listened to his Miles. This is Christian Scott from 2008 from the album Live at Newport, and his tune Isadora. Lovely ballad. Glad to be with you. I'm Bart Grooms.

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We look forward to seeing you back at the Junction.

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I'm Marcia Ahrens, glad to be with you this afternoon. Coming up on this HD1 channel, it's Let's Get Weird with Katie and Marcia. And then at 5, it's a recap show of the morning show, little half-hour nugget called In Case You Missed It with host R.L. Terry. Thanks for spending part of your afternoon with us, and thanks for supporting this public radio station. It's 3 o'clock.

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0: Portugal the Man with Feel It Still. You know, Portugal the Man's going to be over at Lakewood Amphitheater in Atlanta on August 12th with Muse.
1: I like the Muse and I like the Use.
0: Oh, that was a good one. Hey, it's Let's Get Weird with Katie and Marcia. I'm Marcia.
1: And I'm Katie.
0: Thanks for hanging out on this Thursday. Wow, we've already gotten to Thursday.
1: Woof.
0: I know, right?
1: So, is it Thursday?
0: I know, it feels like Tuesday.
1: It was Saturday.
0: I was hoping for Friday, but no, it's Thursday, and that's okay, because we got some great things coming up that you can do this weekend. So we'll talk about stuff you can do this weekend. Also, just being silly selves, and Katie, what kind of music we got coming up?
1: Well, coming up, we have some Rosalind, we have some Foo Fighters for one and only Brad Posey. He requested this.
0: Yeah, he did.
1: Stay tuned for that. We have more music coming up, and as Marcia said, more silliness on 89.3 WLRH.
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0: delightful, delightful.
1: Bashful change of atmosphere.
0: I wish I could sing like that. It's not everything, singing, you know. The only important thing these days is rhythm and melody.

0: some Foo Fighters for you. It's one that I haven't actually heard before. Brad Posey, the host of our local show, WLRH's local show, The Invisible City, turned me on to. It is for all the cows.
1: Moo!
0: And that was that was for all the Brad. And all the people out there listening who actually enjoyed that, like myself.
1: Yeah, it was good. Yes. I liked it. Thank you, Brad.
0: Thank you, Brad. This is Let's Get Weird with Katie and Marsha on 89.3 WLRH. Have a little bit of underwriting to tell the people.
1: Tell them.
0: 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Hope you stick around. We're going to have some more music for you. And a little bit later in the hour, we'll give you a heads up on what's happening this weekend that you might want to attend. We have some Counting Crows, some John Lennon. Yeah, it's going to be great. Stay tuned.
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0: I'm a little lad and I like to dance, and I'll show you the dance of my fancy pants.
1: Can you stop flailing your arms like that? You're being weird.
2: You're getting weird with Katie and Marcia.

0: John Lennon with Watching the Wheels on Let's Get Weird with Katie and Marcia. I'm Marcia. Thanks for hanging out.
1: Yeah, and I'm Katie. That was such a weird, like,
0: hey,
1: addendum to what you said.
0: Yeah.
1: I apologize to your ears, dear listeners.
0: I think they'll be fine. That's what processing is for.
1: Yeah.
0: And, you know, if you're looking for something to do this weekend, because we're crawling there. Like, it can't get here fast enough, but we're crawling to the weekend.
1: Clearly today.
0: tomorrow night, from 5 until 8, Shakespeare in the Park at the Huntsville Botanical Garden is going to be going on. Mm-hmm. And it's students from UAH that put this on, and they're going to be doing Much Ado About Nothing and rotating that with Taming of the Shrew.
1: So I wish they would be called Shakes Kids. I don't know. Shakes Scholars.
0: I think that that's they do have refined. I think that they do have a troop name. I just don't know it right now. So, but I do know that it's the UAH students.
1: Please write in and let us know.
0: Yeah.
1: So we don't have to Google it.
0: Yeah.
1: okay, but you said Shakespeare. That made me think of a special kind of improv game. Do you know about this?
0: No. What is this?
1: In improv comedy, I've seen it happen. There is a special game. I'm not sure what the name of it is, but I know that the performers have to, on the spot, create a Shakespeare-like scene.
0: We
1: have to use that
0: using
1: sort of
0: the language.
1: Yes.
0: Okay.
1: Yes.
0: No. Wherefore art thou would be the only thing I would know
1: and
0: how to say.
1: And scene. Yeah. Me too. But shout out Jason Sims, one of my friends who knows how to do that very well. He's probably not listening, but that's okay.
0: Girl, don't show your. He's like, must tune in. This is must tune in radio right here. Katie's on the air. Don't sell yourself short.
1: I know.
0: Anyways, that's okay. That's so hard, girl.
1: I don't think I could do it.
0: No, I can't. No.
1: Maybe with practice. Maybe if I had a tutor.
0: But then it's not improv.
1: That's true.
0: Right?
1: Well, no. Little do you know.
0: What?
1: Improvers do rehearse.
0: Okay, wait. If it's rehearsed, then it's not improv.
1: No, that's not true. It's flexing the muscle.
0: Okay.
1: So you're still playing the game, but you're not going to do the same exact material that's going to be in the show.
0: Okay.
1: Yeah. I've learned things about the comedy community.
0: And I'm learning something right now because when I hear rehearsal, I think, oh, well, they're just going to do the same thing at the show. And then that's just not improv.
1: Right.
0: But they don't. Yeah. Oh, I learned something new today. Thank you.
1: What is the star, The More You Know?
0: The more you know.
1: Brushes across the sky.
0: Yeah. It went across my brain, the emptiness in my skull.
1: Oh, thank you. You don't have emptiness in your skull. There's a brain there.
0: Yeah, it's small.
1: What
0: else is coming up, Katie?
1: All right. Coming up, we have some Gorillaz with Feel Good. You know that one?
0: Yeah.
1: Yep, that's coming up. We have some Zach Bryan and more. So stay tuned here on 89.3 WLRH.
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3: 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This week's Reelin' of the Years will stop on Red Week. 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Stop! 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

0: Kate Bush with Running Up That Hill. Of course, that kind of climbed the charts once again with Stranger Things coming back. Yeah, but you just heard it here on Let's Get Weird with Katie and Marsha. I'm Katie.
1: And I'm Marsha.
0: Yes. And actually, Marsha, I kind of want to talk about something that I geek out about
1: a little. Yeah, well, you saw Kate Bush in the log and you were like, oh. It's Did you know about this thing? So tell everybody, because this is awesome.
0: With my nerd glasses, I will tell you.
1: Please.
0: So in 2013, in Brighton, United Kingdom, part of Brighton Fringe, which is like an arts festival there that happens every year, a performance collective, Shambush, wanted to set the unofficial world record for the most people dressed as Kate Bush in one place. There were hundreds there attending. It's increased every year since.
1: That's so cool.
0: And it takes place in different areas of the world, like Copenhagen, and I think it was Berlin, and all over the world. Yeah.
1: And they've been doing this since 2013?
0: 2013. And it started with just the silly notion of like, hey, how many people can we get to dress up like Kate Bush? And yeah, we were just looking at an article from the BBC from July 26, 2026, and they had thousands there at that same location. So, wow, that is amazing. Yeah. I wish I could have gone and dressed in my long fake red hair and long red dress.
1: Yes.
0: And asked where Heathcliff was. Shout out Emily Bronte.
1: There you go.
0: Anyway.
1: There you go. Did you know that there was an Ernest Day that happens in, I think, Tennessee every year?
0: Okay,
1: Ernest
0: I need
1: goes
0: details.
1: To Ernest P. Worrell.
0: Yes,
1: goes to and there's like it's a whole camp thing, and you do it for like I think 2 days. It's like a weekend.
0: Okay,
1: and everybody dresses up like Ernest.
0: Do they accept women dressing up as Ernest?
1: Yes.
0: Then I'm going.
1: Yeah,
0: next
1: right.
0: Year.
1: Come right.
0: On. We're going.
1: Gonna go. Yes.
0: Yeah. Okay.
1: I don't have all the details, but I do know that there is a thing.
0: Writing it down.
1: Yeah, we'll find out more, and then we'll go report on it. We'll attend it.
0: But.
1: Anyways.
0: Let's rein it back in and think of what's happening this weekend.
1: Yeah. So there is other really cool stuff going on this weekend. Summer Love, Summer Madness 2 at the Orion Amphitheater is going on Saturday from 5 until 10. And that is Sound on the Hill. Mm-hmm. Cece the Poet put this together. And so they're going to be showcasing R&B, rap, and hip-hop, and spoken word. It'll be a lot of fun. So if you have a chance, go on out to Orion Amphitheater on Saturday from 5 until 10. I'm excited for that.
0: Mm-hmm. Is there anything else going on?
1: Besides that Saturday? Summer Love, Summer Madness? Oh! Yes, Katie, there is something else. So I talked Katie into going to a rave.
0: Yes.
1: We'll
0: hear about more about that a little bit later.
1: Yeah.
0: We're going to save it. Yeah. But for now, we are going to hear from the Red Clay Strays, Jayhawks, and some more, so stick around. 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

0: 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That was the squeaky clean version for
1: whatever you. 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
1: I am not a mischievous person, but tonight
0: yes.
1: I am an imp.
0: Yes!
1: Who goes...
0: It's going to be fun. We'll talk about it coming up.
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0: These are my goats. This is Cupcake, Jerry, Tuna, Shadow, over here.
1: And Beelzebub, the Lord of the Darkness of the Shire.
0: He's Nibble because he likes to nibble toes.
2: Let's get weird with Katie and Marsha.

0: Thank you very much. We really appreciate it. Silver Springs is a great old song. Thank you.
1: Fleetwood Mac there with Silver Springs. Thank you so much for tuning in to Let's Get Weird with Katie and Marcia. We are glad that you are here with us.
2: Yes, we are.
1: Mm-hmm.
2: So, Katie.
1: Yeah?
2: Did you know you're going to be going to a rave this evening when you came into work today?
1: As soon as I walked into work today, I knew I was going to. I've been hoodwinked.
2: Yes.
1: I've been bamboozled.
2: Well, first you said, I've got a lot of work to do because we've been really, really working hard trying to get all this stuff changed around. And Katie has been doing a ton of work. And
1: so
2: I was
1: you've
2: been doing a ton. So I was like, what is one night? And you were like, well, I don't. Let me look at my calendar.
1: I don't know, Marcia.
2: And then she looked at her calendar and she was like, oh, it's kind of a light load tomorrow. And I was like, yes, take a night off. Let's go out.
1: Mm-hmm.
2: Yeah. So we're going to be naughty. Naughty.
1: Yeah. Naughty.
2: Yeah. That's a weird word too, like rigid. I don't know. All of a sudden, naughty got weird. Okay.
1: Okay.
2: Anyways,
1: we won't say it anymore.
2: What do you think is going to happen? Like, do you have any expectations, or are you coming into it with a totally open mind?
1: I think there are going to be a lot of people with their eyes closed and a lot of hand movements.
2: Yeah.
1: A lot of arm movements.
2: If you didn't have the music.
1: I don't want to be slapped in the face, by the way.
2: Oh, yeah.
1: Just on that, on accident or anything. So I might be kind of like pressed up against the wall way up in the 300s. Just observing. Who knows?
2: So, question. If you were to not have the music, but the people were still dancing, would you be able to tell if they were at a fish show or at a rave?
1: It depends on the dress, like how they're dressed.
2: Oh, true.
1: Because if you're dressed like you're going to the beach, you're at a fish show.
2: Right.
1: But that's if you're dressed like you're about to hit up Coachella, you're probably at a rave.
2: This is true.
1: You know?
2: Okay.
1: Or Burning Man.
2: So no music, no clothing, just movement. I've never been.
1: I don't know for sure.
2: Well, from what I've seen for fish shows on TV and then for raves, I do know. But I feel like, yes, there's a lot of spinning and swaying. And
1: will there be a hacky sack?
2: No, not a rave, no. If there is, I'll be like, you're a little bit early. Fish is later on this month.
1: We are punchy.
2: Yeah, we are.
1: Thank you so much for listening to Let's Get Weird with Katie and Marcia. We have some more music for you, but that's it for us today.
2: New music Friday is tomorrow.
1: Oh, yeah. We have to tell them about that.
2: Yeah.
1: Real quick. What are you going to do?
2: Well, I'm going to be doing a menagerie of electronic music because I'm feeling it. I'm going to...
1: Boots and cats.
2: For my little segment tomorrow, that will be what I'm doing. What are you doing, Katie?
1: I'm doing Nowhere Squares. They're sort of like a kitschy indie pop sort of thing. It's really fun, I promise.
2: Yeah. Mm-hmm. That's going to be a lot of fun. So, as you were saying, Katie.
1: As I was saying, yes, stay tuned for more Let's Get Weird with Katie and Marcia. Coming up at 5 o'clock is In Case You Missed It with R.L. Terry.
2: Yes.
1: That's the recap of our morning show, In Case You Missed It. There you go.
2: The name. It's brilliant.
1: And we also have Backroad Frequencies with our own GM, Eric Bruckner, who hosts that coming up.
2: Yep, at 6 o'clock.
1: Yes, and...
2: Graveyard Shift is at 7.
1: Stay tuned for Scarlett Carson on there.
2: Mm-hmm. Mm-hmm.
1: She is your host. So stay tuned. Thank you for being here and be good.
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0: In the studio this morning, I have Matt Mandrella, the Huntsville Music Officer. You guys just came out with the second music audit, a follow-up to, was it 2018?
1: Correct, yeah.
0: And you've been leading the Huntsville Music Office through much of its growth. When you compare today's music scene to the one you first encountered, what changes stand out to you the most?
1: A lot. I think the big thing is, you know, just the sheer number of performances that we're seeing, like, on the annual calendar. We tracked 2,200, a little bit over 2,200 last year, and also knowing that, like, we don't capture 100% of them, like, when we're tracking. So what that number, just the fact that it's, like, at least 2,200 is pretty amazing. And I think just, seeing the, like, collaboration within the community, like, the different artists working with, like, each other across genres, like, I think it's a very special Huntsville thing, too, that is not just music, but across, like, kind of, like, every business community. It's, like, everybody really roots for each other. Of course, there's competition in every industry, but I think in the arts, it's especially one where, like, collaboration leads to more success and the rising tides lifting all boats, and just seeing, like, the artist supports they have for each other is really special.
0: The audit shows Huntsville's music economy has more than doubled since 2018. Behind those numbers are musicians, venue owners, promoters, and audiences. Is there a moment or story that captures how the city's music community has changed?
1: Really what it comes down to, I think, is showcasing how when government gets intentional about growing an industry and does it in a really strategic way, in a way that has a lot of community insight, is the big pillar. And I think that all started with Mayor Battle's Music Initiative and Shane Davis, my boss in the economic development side of the city, to just explore the idea of what our music industry looks like now and, like, what it could be. And through that, like, kind of, like, year that Sound Diplomacy spent with focus groups and doing a deep dive into our economy, you know, their team of economists did a great job. It was about a 200-page report with about 45 to 50 recommendations that we've, like, been constantly looking at as, like, a roadmap. And, you know, I think that, like, the stats show, like, 8 years later that that worked. And so it's really exciting.
0: The report describes Huntsville as becoming a place where people can live, create, perform, and grow. What still needs to happen for a musician to build a sustainable career without feeling they have to leave Huntsville?
1: You know, I think that we have some great building blocks in place for that. One thing we're really proud of is being the first ever municipal government to have a tour grant initiative. And so, you know, if you're a Huntsville artist that has at least four shows within a outside of a 100-mile radius of Huntsville, like, you qualify for a $750 to $1,500 payment to help, like, subsidize some of your expenses. And and these are shows and tours that these artists are already going to be going on. They've already put on the work. So, you know, we're not booking these tours. We're more kind of just, like, encouraging artists to tour better. You know, touring is a huge piece to an artist's sustainability in terms of selling merch and, like, growing fan bases. So that's one piece. And, you know, and what the new audit pointed out is kind of like the like, we're doing really great in the performance spaces, and we've made advances for the behind the scenes aspect. But those behind the scenes jobs, like, you know, getting more entities and more people, like, into those careers of, like, licensing, management, being agents, marketing, things like that. Like, that's kind of the next stage of growth to, like, really make us, like, a full comprehensive music scene. And we're really excited to dive in with the community and get ideas how to figure out how to do that.
0: That's really good. And last question, the audit is both a report card and roadmap. Looking ahead 5 to 10 years, what's the next milestone you'd like to see, not just in terms of economic impact, but in the culture and identity of Huntsville as a music city?
1: I think in 10 years, like, seeing the number of artists that are participating in the tour grant program will be a huge indicator of, like, how many professional musicians we have kind of, like, already established, or that have even, like, maybe decided to, like, relocate and live here to kind of build a music career. One thing that's really amazing about Huntsville geographically is we're you know, you can kind of tour from here and grow your like, regional fan base without really needing to have a hotel, where you know, you can play a show in Nashville, Chattanooga, Atlanta, Memphis, Birmingham, and come home that same night. So I think that's a real advantage. And you know, and just the cost of living and quality of life here is significantly lower than some of, like, your major music hubs and things like that. And so I think that's one aspect. And again, just seeing you know, seeing more local kind of like management agencies, talent agencies, those auxiliary services that like help support offices like starting to pop up, like, you know, Maitland Conservatory and Music Education. You know, Maitland just opened its second location, you know, expanding that music education effort to, you know, seeing more kind of like initiatives and places and conservatories growing, I think would be an awesome like way to get forward in 10 years.
0: Thank you so much for stopping by, and good luck with continuing on with the Huntsville Music Office and doing a great job in the city and continuing to expose artists to great opportunities. I know you guys go to Nashville and you guys have a Sweden trip coming up, so thank you so much.
1: All right, and thank you for all the amazing work that you and your team are doing.
0: We're trying. That was Matt Mandrella with the Huntsville Music Office. If you would like to find more information on the programs the Music Office offers, you can go to our website, WLRH.org. For WLRH, I'm Marcia Ahrens.

Up next, Marcia continues her conversation with Matt Mandrella, where they're joined by other guests to talk about local artists Common Man, Hugh Lindsay, and Jane and the Huntsman being selected to go to Sweden and the future of the Huntsville musician exposure scene. I'm R.L. Terry. Keep listening to In Case You Missed It.

0: This fall, a group of Huntsville musicians, Common Man, Hugh Lindsay, and Jane and the Huntsmen, will travel to Sweden to take part in an international songwriting camp and perform at Live at Heart, one of the country's largest music conferences. The trip is part of the Huntsville Music Office's effort to connect local artists with audiences around the world. I spoke with Huntsville Music Officer Matt Mandrella about how the partnership came together, how the artists were chosen, and what it could mean for Huntsville's music community.
1: I think the thing that really stands out about it is, of course, the international aspect, but just how immersive and intentional the songwriting aspect is, with like artists from all over the world that are all collaborating and writing like new material together. You know, can't imagine like a more just like memorable experience to be able to participate in.
0: The idea didn't begin with a formal proposal. It started with a conversation.
1: But how it came together is really kind of like organic too. We were over at, participating in London at the UK Americana Fest week, and we happened to just pop into the Swedish showcase, connected with this guy Drew Young, who's an American guy over there who was helping putting it together. He spent a lot of his career, he's a dynamic songwriter as well, but he spent a lot of time establishing programs with like the state of Mississippi and colleges down there, and has done a lot of work in New Orleans and things like that. And we just got to talking, and he was telling us about the showcase, like in the songwriting camp over there. And we're like, gosh, we'd love to figure out a pathway to get Huntsville artists over there. And, you know, we've spent, you know, we were over there in January of last year, so it's kind of like over a year in development and figuring out the pathway to get our artists over there. But, you know, just started with that initial kind of organic conversation and enthusiasm of they were very, very aggressive and like really, really wanting to showcase Huntsville artists over there, because they like knew what we were doing. We're aware of the talent within like our region and especially our city walls. And, you know, they really led that charge and we were able to figure it out.
0: From there, organizers worked to identify the artists who would represent Huntsville overseas.
1: We work with the Common House and Meredith and Compton to, you know, for the past 3 years, like we've really leaned on, we always say like, you know, to whenever we're like booking things, we like to like lead on people that really understand the booking and artist landscape. You don't want me and Mayor Battle booking a festival. Like, it just wouldn't be as cool. They put together a really robust list to kind of send over to the team in Sweden, and they went through and approved, and they kind of like approved like first round, and based on if people had the travel availability, it all worked out. And so, yeah, it was completely kind of like led by artists and the team in Sweden. We, you know, took our kind of like opinions out of it and like let the people that really know what they're doing pick the right fit for it. I think first and foremost, like their artistry and their music, that was the driving choice for the team in Sweden to like make those selections. The fact they're already like established touring artists with like a international history. So, you know, I think the anxiety of like traveling like overseas for the first time is eliminated through that. And yeah, at the end of the day, it's just like, you know, I've had like the honor to kind of get to know these artists, not just like on stage, but off stage. But they're just like really, really awesome people that, you know, feel confident they definitely reflect like the community values of like Huntsville as a whole. And, you know, just amazing ambassadors for not only the music here, but just for the community here. I mean, how the Live at Heart aspect came together was kind of interesting, too. You know, because initially it was, you know, the only thing on the radar was, like, the songwriting aspect. And then, you know, as, like, we kind of, like, were having conversations and they were diving into, like, the talent, they were really passionate. And then we learned that, like, the songwriting camp actually had a partnership with the Live at Heart Festival. And they said, hey, you know, like, what would you think about, like, extending it to like a two kind of like part initiative, like one, the songwriting festival, and then, you know, how would you feel about like the Huntsville artists having like an official showcase to help open up like the conference? And I mean, of course, the answer was like, absolutely. And then even in those conversations, they had kind of learned about like our music ambassador program. And, you know, so there's like two public performances as part of the songwriting aspect, and then there's one for Live at Heart. And we said, well, to qualify for the program, you know, if we could find like another showcase in between those dates, like all of these artists would actually qualify for our tour grants. And within a week, they said, okay, we've got a whole showcase like all set to go in Stockholm in between Tiverton and when we go to Örebro for Live at Heart. And so just seeing how great they were about like recognizing the programs we're doing and like passionate about like creating like even more funding for our artists to go over there and have as like little out-of-pocket expenses as possible to make where they can like just focus on having a great time and showcasing their music is really special. And I think that was a really, really, really humbling and awesome aspect where it's like after seeing the artists, they're like, oh, we want to position this as part of like a big festival that's like throughout the country everybody knows and put like Huntsville right at the spotlight.
0: Mandrella sees the trip as more than a one-time exchange.
1: You know, we see it as kind of establishing like not only like a music export program, but kind of like a sister city kind of like relationship to hopefully even bring like other sectors of our economy and like workforce into like the view there.
0: He says the goal is to build lasting relationships that create opportunities for Huntsville musicians abroad while welcoming international artists to the city in the years ahead. To find out more about the Sweden trip and to hear this interview again, you can visit our website, WLRH.org. For WLRH, I'm Marcia Ahrens.
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4: This is your Daily Civic Roundup. I'm Bob Nance. On this day in 1991, building on the moderate success of an application and network protocol called Gopher, Tim Berners-Lee, working at CERN, announced the proposed World Wide Web project on the Usenet news group Alt.Hypertext. Unlike Gopher, which served up text pages that included links to other text pages, the World Wide Web used a superset of the Standard Generalized Markup Language, or SGML, to produce a document with information embedded to allow a client application, known as a browser, to reproduce a layout that represented a close approximation of what the publisher intended. Like SGML was used by publishers to create a portable way of describing page layouts that would be displayed or printed for design and publishing, the new hypertext markup language, or HTML, would be the basis for a portable description language that would present the same layout for each end user's screen. The project began as a way for scientists at the European Accelerator in Switzerland to share their research information with more finished presentation-quality publications that would be instantly available throughout the world. The first browser application, called Nexus, ran only on Next Step Computers, a Unix-based computer system developed at Next, a company formed by Apple founder Steve Jobs during his short separation from Apple. Nexus was more than a browser, though, and allowed editing of web documents on the screen, allowing the user to create their own HTML documents to share. Realizing that there were very few Next computers in the wild, however, Berners-Lee and his intern Nicola Pello created a portable, text-only version of the client called the Line Mode Browser. This allowed users on many computer platforms, including Sun, HP, and IBM mainframe computers, to more easily share information across the growing internet and greatly increasing the adoption of this new protocol. The CERN team released the first version of the web server in 1991, called the CERN HTTPD, and it was quickly adopted and deployed by research institutions. By 1992, Unix-based clients began to appear on the internet with Erwise from Finland and Viola WWW from the University of California at Berkeley, appearing on computers worldwide before the end of that year. The National Center for Supercomputing Applications, or NCSA, at the University of Illinois Urbana-Champaign, released Netscape Navigator at the beginning of 1993, as well as the NCSA HTTPD web server, bringing the code into U.S. labs and research universities and cementing the World Wide Web as the primary way of using the Internet for a new generation of computer users. Since that time, the advent of social media, the sharing of session and end-user information, and the explosion of applications that use the same protocol to pass information from place to place have changed the face of the Internet and put it into the hands of people literally worldwide. In 2009, during a symposium in Washington, D.C., Tim Berners-Lee admitted that the // after the HTTP colon at the beginning of a web server's name is completely unnecessary and was more about convention and habit than serving any real purpose. He's quoted as saying, "Really, if you think about it, it doesn't need the slashes. I could have designed it to not have the slashes. Look at all the paper and trees that could have been saved if people had not had to write or type out those slashes on paper over the years. Not to mention the human labor and time spent typing those two keystrokes countless millions of times." The World Wide Web is now the primary source of information for most people for their news, social interactions, learning, and game playing. But one of the most important uses of the web has been the distribution of information from its source to consumers, including government research, legislation, and record keeping. Estill Springs, Tennessee, the city between the lakes, uses the web to allow their city residents to pay bills, look up information, and contact their representatives. Though a web browser connected to the website at estillspringstn.gov does not specify that there is a meeting tonight, there is one scheduled. The Estill Springs, Tennessee Board of the Mayor and Aldermen meets at 6 p.m. tonight. Estill Springs is located on Highway 41A in Lincoln County. This has been your Daily Civic Roundup. I'm Bob Nance.

You've been listening to, in case you missed it, your half-hour recap of today's Tennessee Valley Mornings. You can catch the full morning show from 6 to 9 with a pre-show at 5 Monday through Friday. Coming up next is Marketplace. For In Case You Missed It, I'm R.L. Terry. Have a great evening, everybody.

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1: All right, we got to go. Way too much of me talking today. Not enough time in this program. Andy Corbin, Mika Ellison, Maria Hollenhorst, Sarah Leeson, Sean McHenry, and Sophia Terenzio are the daily production team. Will Story is the supervising senior producer. And I'm Kai Rizdahl. We will see you tomorrow, everybody. This is APN.
2: 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I'm Marcia Ahrens. School is back in session, and we are busily preparing for fall events here at the station. 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Mark your calendars now. September 12th, we're doing our Fall Fund Drive open house at the station. Come on by, say hi, meet some of your new favorites. October 3rd, Curiosity Squad anniversary is going to be at the station. You can hang out with Alex Hall and the rest of the crew that make up Curiosity Squad. And October 13th, that's our 50th anniversary kickoff at the Electric Bell at Stovehouse. It's going to be a lot of fun, and it's all part of our Fall Fun Drive. 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Then at 8, listen to our new format. It's called AAA, and it has something for everyone. 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
3: 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An hour of indie country, Americana, and roots rock. A mix of new voices, road-tested songwriters, and the occasional classic that reminds you of where it all came from. No gloss, no shortcuts, just good songs that hold up mile after mile. Settle in. We'll take the long way. Mile marker 19. The pavement's a little rougher out here, and so are the stories.

Welcome to Backroad Frequency as we instantly get into the outlaw state of mind with Chris Stapleton, starting off today's show. My name is Eric. Thank you for joining us. It's an hour of indie country, Americana, roots rock, and more. And this is the War

If you like taking the long way home on purpose, the show is for you. It's Backroad Frequencies. That was Colby Acuff and Matter of Time. My name's Eric. This is Anna Graves, America's Greatest Burnout.

Trail. It's on Backroad Frequencies, an hour of indie country, Americana, roots rock, some Alabama music. For those of you sitting out on your lawn chair on your porch, this is Drayton Farley.

Maybe the next Dexter and the Moonrocks. That is the Jackson Malone band out of Texas. It's called Am I. Some of that 90s rock influenced new country. This is Backroad Frequencies. My name is Eric. This is just country influenced country. Turnpike Troubadours.

Strings, Gild the Lily on Backroad Frequencies. My name is Eric. It's an hour of indie country, Americana, roots rock. Keep an eye on this guy, digging some of his stuff. Red Shade.

to South Hall House Money on Back Road Frequencies, and we wrap up mile marker 19 with this guy opening up for Coetzel at Orion Amphitheater September 25th. It's Wyatt Flores.

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Hi, I'm Sunny Hood, your host this evening. Stick around for another locally produced show, The Graveyard Shift, with your new host, the lovely Scarlett Carson, coming up next here on this HD1 channel. We hope you're having a wonderful evening. It's 7 o'clock.

Greetings. I bid you welcome to The Graveyard Shift, the Tennessee Valley's exploration of Gothic music and culture, among other things. I'm your host and DJ, Scarlett Carson, and I'm very glad you're here. Tonight, we'll begin a musical celebration for the birthday of our beloved Captain Thomas Quinn, the original DJ for this show. This episode, as well as the next one, this will be a two-part birthday card of a musical nature, are taken from a set list that he played for his birthday party at Millcat Healing Arts last year. So those friends who were in attendance might recognize some of these songs. We're going to begin tonight with Snake River Conspiracy covering the Smiths song, How Soon Is Now.